0: Thank you.
1: Welcome to Blue Suede Connection, everybody. I'm Dan.
2: I'm T.O.
1: And it's 1977, T.L.
2: All right.
1: All over again. Now, we know what happened in 1977, but we're not going to focus on that on the show today.
2: Okay.
1: We're going to focus on all the good stuff.
2: There we go.
1: All the good music.
2: And there was enough of it.
1: Oh, plenty of good music, and that's what they're going to hear today on Blue Suede Connection.
2: Exactly.
1: Yeah, we're going to 1977. It was Elvis's final year, but it was a good year in some sense. With the great music, a great album, and we're going to hear all that today.
2: Mm-hmm.
1: You're going to talk about Elvis in Concert, the album. You're going to get a little insight into that. We'll talk about the Moody Blue album, which are the predominant two pieces of material we're going to use today on the show.
2: Right.
1: Also, a couple cuts from the 77 Spring Tours.
2: Okay.
1: Live stuff.
2: Nice.
1: So a mixture of live and studio today here on Blue Suede Connection. We're also going to talk pop culture, 1977 movies, TV, and, of course, music. All that good stuff, but it's all about Elvis, as always here on Blue Suede Connection.
2: Nice.
1: You have anything else you want to add?
2: No, we're going to do Elvis's timeline.
1: Oh,
2: what he was doing in 77.
1: I like to hear about that. We don't know what was going on in the guy's life.
2: Yeah.
1: All right, now, anything else you want to add?
2: Nope, I'm good. Let's go.
1: All right, let's do it.
3: I

0: Do not let it be said that Elvis could not still rock and roll in 1977 have a good time on stage.
1: Yeah, that one's new to me. I hadn't heard that one.
0: Yeah, well, like I said, you heard all three of the elements you're going to hear from today. You heard it from a Moody Blue album with Pledging My Love.
1: Mm-hmm.
0: And you just heard that. That's from the spring tours. Thank goodness for FTD.
1: Mm-hmm.
0: And, of course, Trying to Get to You was from Elvis in Concert. So there you go, all three. Mm-hmm. Now, since we are featuring two of these big albums today on the show, I thought we should give a little insight into them. And why don't you tell a little bit about Elvis in Concert?
1: All right. Well, Elvis in Concert was released October 1977 after Elvis's passing in conjunction with the CBS television special, the same name.
0: That we all watched.
1: We all did. I was a little bitty girl, but mm-hmm. I was watching it. The concert was videotaped and recorded in June of 77 at several concerts, actually, not just one. They make it seem like it's one, but it was more than one, I think.
0: Sure.
1: The album peaked at number 5 on Billboard at that year, but it was certified gold platinum on October 14th. Of that year,
0: mm-hmm.
1: and it certified triple platinum on August 1st of 2002.
0: Wow. Okay.
1: Mm-hmm. Yeah.
0: That's a lot of sales right there. A lot of Elvis listening happening right there.
1: Always.
0: And speaking of which, let's do it again. What do you think, baby? Let's rock and roll.
2: If you haven't guessed by now, you're on television. And so don't let the lights and cameras throw you. But they are hot, I'll tell you for sure. I'm going to do the first song that I've recorded. We had a guitar, electric guitar, and a bass, and that's all. And we're like this.

0: It's songs like that that make Moody Blue one of your favorite albums,
1: oh,
0: right?
1: Oh my gosh, love it.
0: I know, it's on your top five list of Elvis albums, I know that.
1: Moody Blues, in my top two.
0: Yeah, it's one of mine too. I mean, I love it. I love, you know, the live stuff that's on that album too, and I like all the studio stuff.
1: Yeah.
0: Which is what Moody Blue was. The album, you know, it was released July of 1977, just 4 weeks before we lost Elvis.
1: Right.
0: It was his 24th and final studio album.
1: Mm-hmm.
0: It quickly reached gold and platinum certification in September of 1977.
1: Yeah.
0: And double platinum in March of 92. Double platinum is a lot of records, man.
1: Yeah, it's sad that Elvis didn't get to see that happen.
0: Yeah, exactly. The album, like I said, it contains both live and studio stuff. The studio tracks were recorded on February and October of 76 in the Graceland Jungle Room.
1: Yeah.
0: The title song, which you're going to hear a little bit later, Moody Blue, reached number one on the country charts and number 31 on the pop charts.
1: Mm-hmm.
0: The follow-up tune, Way Down, also reached number one on the singles chart.
1: Yeah.
0: The follow-up to Moody Blues. So a lot of success came from that album, and we understand why.
1: Yeah, and also something in case everybody doesn't know, when it was first released, it was on a regular black vinyl,
0: but then
1: it went to translucent blue. So if you have the black ones, they're very valuable.
0: Yeah, you would think, everybody thinks the blue version. They go, I got the blue version. No, if you got the
1: black. Also came in some other, I think, red and gold.
0: Right.
1: It came, but blue was the big one that came out right after he passed away, but the black wasn't out for long.
0: Which one did you have?
1: I had the blue.
0: Oh, you had it? I did too. So we didn't have the money ones.
1: No.
0: That's all right. They were worth millions to us, though, weren't they?
1: Oh my gosh, yes.
2: Now would be a good time to check your propane tank, because the Blue Suede Connection will be right back after this.

0: Millions believe in the power of prayer. What if God finally answered? What if he sent you your own personal angel? And what if that angel was Elvis Presley?
1: Come here, sit down, honey. I'll behave.
2: Eternal Flame, a novel by Patricia Garber, available on Amazon.
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4: Well, sister, don't you? Well, sister, don't you? Well, sister, don't you kiss me once or twice?

0: You know, one thing I like about the 1977 live stuff, and I like about Elvis that year, is that when he first came back in 69, all through the 70s, he rushed through a lot of his classic songs.
1: Right.
0: Like Little Sister and Hound Dog and all those songs, It's Now or Never, all those. He really put more emphasis into Hurt and songs like that.
1: He was trying to get to some of the newer stuff.
0: Yeah, yeah. But in 77, it sounds like it's kind of full circle. He came back around. Mm-hmm. He started, like, we kicked the show open with Jailhouse Rock.
1: Yeah.
0: You heard That's All Right, Mama, Little Sister.
1: Right.
0: And he started doing songs again, like It's Now or Never, Love Me Tender.
1: Yeah, and the full song, because, like, as this was playing, my mind was getting into Get Back, like he was going to switch to Get Back, you know, because he used to do that early on, but now he's doing the whole song again.
0: And I like that. Yeah, I like that he came back, because people were seeing him for the first time back in the day. You know, they want to hear those songs.
1: Oh, yeah.
0: And Little Sister was a great song, a great rocker, and I'm glad he did it, and he did it well in 1977.
1: Yeah.
0: We hope you're enjoying Blue Suede Connection today, everybody. We certainly do love doing the show. It gives us joy each week to share the music of the man that we love, the man that touched so many people across the world. That's why we are in 8 countries and on 80-plus stations.
1: Mm-hmm.
0: The world is still listening, especially now with the new movie and everything.
1: Right. One
0: Elvis,
1: more week.
0: You did a great blog, and I want to tell people to go to our blog page and read the blog about the movie that you just wrote recently.
1: It's called Baz, Austin, and Elvis.
0: Yeah, talk about how to get there and how to find us, babe.
1: Yeah, so all of our blogs can be found at blue-suede-connection.blogspot.com, and that's the most recent one as we prepare for the new release coming up.
0: And I shared your blog in some private Elvis groups that I'm in, that particular one about the movie, and everyone's saying, well said, so perfect. Everybody's raving about your writing.
1: We're very excited.
0: You're a very talented girl, you know.
1: Oh, okay, thank
0: Elvis
1: you.
0: Was a talented fella, and I know your very favorite Elvis live song is How Great Thou Art.
1: Mm-hmm.
0: And a lot of people feel that way about that song, and we know how well he performed it, so I think we need to kick off this set with TL's favorite Elvis live song.
2: He's my number one singer of all time. Hope to name my kid after him someday. He keeps his political views to himself. I just love the guy. I mean, I know that sounds kind of weird, but I just love the guy, and I wish him many years of success.
3: I've gotten to know him in a way from seeing him on stage, and I would say he is religious to the point where, of course, he can't go to church like many other people can every week, but you can see by the way he sings a lot of these spiritual songs.
2: My favorite is How Great Thou Art.

0: That's what you call a mood song, isn't it? You can just feel the mood. Mm-hmm. I understand he did do that a lot, turn the lights down on certain songs. Right. And kind of, you could tell he was really into that one. Mm-hmm. Creating that
1: mood,
0: sad mood, or whatever you want to get from that song.
1: Yeah.
0: Had a little blues to it, a little bit of everything in that mix.
1: Well, it's an old country tune.
0: Yeah. But he did it Elvis's way, Elvis, which makes
1: style
0: it special.
1: Makes
0: absolutely.
1: It, yeah.
0: We know you're enjoying everything Elvis style. Mm-hmm. And we love, love, love to hear from you folks. And we get some great emails. We get some great messages on our page.
1: Mm-hmm.
0: But we like to hear your, you hear our voices every week.
1: Mm-hmm.
0: And we'd love to hear yours and put you on the show.
1: That's right.
0: And there is a very simple procedure it takes to do that. And TL is going to tell you right now how you can do that.
1: You can reach us at 540-227-0514. That same phone number works internationally on WhatsApp.
0: All right. Dial us up. Let us hear it. Tell us all about your love for Elvis. And of course, if you want to say something nice about us, we won't mind that either.
2: No, actually, I've worked with Jack before. We're very good friends. And but I think probably you've worked more of your time in show business with Elvis, haven't you?
3: Yes, I was with Elvis for almost 7 years. And I was with him, you know, right
2: at
3: the time
2: sure.
3: he died. Just let me say one thing, and this is, I don't have to butter Jim up because the money here isn't great.
2: Tell me.
3: But I've been in this business many years, and I'll say something about Elvis Presley, a man with no ego. And there are only really two guys in show business that I've worked with that have no ego. That's Elvis Presley and this guy here.
2: Oh, it's good to see you again, really. But really, you know, I was curious about Elvis because he was a friend of mine, too. And
3: sure.
2: I know you were with him for so many years, and there's been so much written about him lately. And
3: I'd say 90% of it is garbage. The other 10% is lies.
2: We'll be right back after this message.
4: Another mile, just one more mile.

guests in the audience, ladies and gentlemen, is one of the most distinguished actors of all time. And he's made some of the greatest classic films ever made. I knew him at Paramount Studios when he was making The Ten Commandments and Ben-Hur. And as a child in his

0: believe in the power of prayer? What if God finally answered? What if he sent you your own personal angel? And what if that angel was Elvis Presley?
1: Honey, you're so cute when you get frustrated.
2: Eternal Flame, a novel by Patricia Garber, available on Amazon.
3: Elvis has got that beat that makes you want to tap your feet. Blue Suede Connection is rocking and rolling, baby.

0: Great song right there by Elvis Presley. That's a rocker, and that's why it went to number one on the charts back in 1977. Mm-hmm. Top 10 songs of 1977, so newcomers on that list at the time, and some established artists, but number 10 in 1977 at the 10th spot, Leo Sayer's When I Need You.
1: Oh, okay.
0: Great song. ABBA, yeah. Knowing Me, Knowing You. Mm-hmm. Number 8, top songs of 1977, Santa Esmeralda's Don't Let Me Be Misunderstood. I remember that song.
1: Right.
0: Oh, Lord, don't let me be misunderstood. You remember that?
1: Yeah.
0: All right.
1: Mm-hmm.
0: Queen, We Are the Champions.
1: Mm-hmm.
0: Barracuda, Yes, Sir,
1: Ooh,
0: I Can Boogie.
1: It.
0: Debbie Boone's You Light Up My Life. That song was huge. I remember that being a really big song.
1: Mm-hmm.
0: Ma Baker's Boney M. No, I don't remember
1: Ooh,
0: that. I'd have to hear that to remember that
1: no,
0: one.
1: Me neither.
0: Wings, Mall of Kintry.
1: Mm.
0: I don't remember that one. Do you?
1: Mm-mm.
0: I like Wings.
1: Yeah,
0: Paul McCartney and the boys. Donna Summer, I Feel Love. And the number one song from 1977 is a band that you and I both like a lot, the Eagles.
1: Oh, love these.
0: Welcome to the Hotel California. There you go. The top 10 songs of 1977. And here's Elvis in 1977 doing a rockin' version of Polk Salad Annie.
1: Mm-hmm.
2: Mr. Polk Salad or something dirty like that.

Everybody said it was a shame, 'cause her mama was a working on the chain gang.

0: Thank you very much.
1: Elvis covered all genres, rock and roll, country, pop, rhythm and blues, and it cannot be said he did not do doo-wop.
2: There you go.
1: Because you just heard Elvis doing a little doo-wop here on Blue Suede Connection. In fact, we do shows where he does a lot of
2: doo-wop-themed
1: type music, and we love it. And, you know, when we played Pokes Out, Annie, I was thinking as we were listening to that, he messes up a little bit in there. He gets off-timing or something. I don't know what happens, but he's just laughing, and he's like, and he gets right back into the song.
2: Yeah, yeah.
1: Every artist that happens to.
2: Oh, sure.
1: But when Elvis did it, the critics, he's on drugs, and he didn't know where he was at. He didn't know what he's doing.
2: Exactly.
1: And half the time when Elvis would mess up, he'd laugh at himself and make a joke out of it. He's stoned. He doesn't know what he's talking about. And
2: like
1: he's incoherent.
2: Yeah, like the talking parts what was that song?
1: Are You Lonesome Tonight?
2: Yeah, they made a big deal out of that, and he was doing it on purpose.
1: And he was being totally Elvis. He screwed up, and they just made a joke. He just kept going.
2: Yeah.
1: Exactly. You get it, I get it. Yeah. And real fans get it. Can you get an amen out there?
2: Amen.

Well, hello there, Dan and TL. It's Double K. Kurt, enjoy the show very, very much, and keep rocking.

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1: This is Wade Brathke with the Chief Organizer's Report. Landmark UK tenants victory. It's taken 7 years for Acorn and our allies, among other tenants organizations, to win the Renters' Rights Act in Britain, but there's an extra sweetness to the victory that the law comes into effect on May Day, the historic day of workers' solidarity. The victory is revolutionary for tenants in dealing with their landlords and providing a fairer deal, even if not a totally level field. After so many actions, rallies, protests, lobbying, and more, it's a high-water mark in a struggle of tenants for justice in the United Kingdom, where landlords have long held the whip hand. The elements of the Renters' Rights Act underline how dramatic the changes will be. The Act ends Section 21 evictions, which allowed people to be forced out of their homes without rhyme or reason. The Act requires landlords to provide valid, just cause reasons within a prescribed framework. This also ends landlords being able to retaliate and evict when a tenant raises issues around repairs or conditions in the unit. The Act ends fixed-term contracts, which means that a tenant's lease will not end automatically but will continue unbroken until the tenant decides to move with a few months' notice of their own accord, or the landlord has a valid reason to terminate the lease. The Act allows more protections around rent increases. Landlords will need to notice increases 2 months in advance, and tenants will have more avenues to contest the increase, including taking the issue to established tribunals. The Act ends bidding wars, mandating the landlord publish the asking price and preventing landlords from forcing tenants to compete with each other on pricing to secure a home. Landlords will not be allowed to accept a higher rate and cannot ask for more than 1 month of rent in advance. The Act bans discrimination based on a prospective tenant having children, receiving public benefits, or working in non-traditional employment. The Act allows tenants the right to have pets under reasonable circumstances and accommodations. These are just the highlights. The fight is not over. For example, we're still a long way for the rent controls that would provide more economic protection. But importantly, in this area, as in so many others, we've now built a bridge allowing us to get there. For Acorn, no victory ever means that the fight is over. The change in government in Westminster with the Labour Party created the opening for our demands to be met. But now we will need to protect what we've won now and in the future, as well as continue pushing for what had to be left on the table in this campaign to get the win through Parliament. The Renters' Rights Act is a huge historic victory for tenants and for Acorn, so more than worth an equally large celebration. This is Wade Brathke. For questions or comments, www.chieforganizer.org. You take it from here to there.
2: Hey, Kermit.
3: Hey, bro. Turn that music down.
4: Well, it's about time you got here.
5: Police Wade Connection.

0: Okay, thank you very much. Thank you, ladies and gentlemen.
1: That's the way to kick off another hour of great Elvis music right there. CC Rider 2001.
2: Yeah.
1: It gets you pumped. It gets you ready. Whenever you listen to a live concert, Elvis is, that's like, yeah, you get into
2: it. Here it comes. Here it comes.
1: You know it's coming. You know it's coming. Yep. And it is coming this hour. If you thought hour one was good and rocking, hour two is going to be just as good, if not even better. You're going to hear a lot of great stuff this hour.
2: Good job.
1: Some good songs. You're going to hear some band solos coming up. All his musicians.
2: Okay.
1: You're going to hear about those guys, and they're going to play a little guitar for you, a little drum. And all that.
2: All right, nice.
1: Give you that. And TL's going to take you through the year 1977, what Elvis was doing that year, and when he recorded Moody Blue and all that good stuff. You're going to be talking about that. And we are pulling from the Moody Blue album, Elvis in Concert and the Spring Tours of 1977. It is 1977 here today on Blue Suede Connection. We hope you liked that year. It was a good year.
2: Yeah, I love that.
1: Yeah, and I'm going to share some pop culture from things going on in 1977, film-wise, music-wise, television-wise.
2: Good.
1: So with all that being said, baby, I think it is time to get back into things. Here is the title cut from Elvis's last studio album. It was a big hit for Elvis. It's called Moody Blue.

0: Elvis covering Olivia Newton-John. He liked Olivia. He liked a couple of her songs. You'll hear another one here in a little bit from the Moody Blue album. You know, we always talk about it. You know, Elvis was a perfectionist, and when he picked his band members, he went for the best. And they fluctuated a little bit in 76 and 77. Some of them got involved in other projects. It couldn't be there, this and that. But his core band pretty much was there most of the time. We're talking about Ronnie Tuttle on the drums, and of course, he's guitar player James Burton,
1: right,
0: the best.
1: Right.
0: Everybody in the world of music respects JB and Tut, of course. And Elvis liked to show off the band, so I think it's time now to hear a little bit of Elvis's band. What do you think, baby?
1: Yeah, let's do it.
2: And the rhythm guitar from Springfield, Missouri, is John Wilkerson.

0: Take it easy, man.
1: Thank you, John.
0: Yeah. Thank you, John.
2: And the lead guitar from Shreveport, Louisiana is James Burton.

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He can do it. He can do it. Johnny, be good.

Thank you, everyone. Thank you, James. On the drums from Dallas, Texas, hard working Ronnie Tutt.

You've been eating your Wheaties, haven't you, sir? Thank you, Ronnie. On the Fender bass from Los Angeles is Jerry Sheff. Who do you want to play, Jerry? Want to play the blues? Okay.

0: Pursue that song. I really don't want to know.
1: Oh, how

0: believe in the power of prayer? What if God finally answered? What if he sent you your own personal angel? And what if that angel was Elvis Presley?
1: Come here. Sit down, honey. I'll behave.
2: Eternal Flame, a novel by Patricia Garber. 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
3: If you got a favorite Elvis song that makes you want to cut the rug, give us a call at 540-227-0514 and Dan and TL will get it on for you. Just like that. Shazam!

0: From the album Moody Blue, She Thinks I Still Care.
1: Nice.
0: Little country happening right here on Blue Suede Connection today. Mm-hmm. The year was 1977, so I thought I'd share some pop culture with you, things were going on that year. Here we go, movie-wise, the top five films of 1977. Mm-hmm. Number five, The Goodbye Girl. Mm. Number four, Smokey and the Bandit.
1: Yeah.
0: Number three, Saturday Night Fever.
1: Yeah.
0: Number two, my favorite on the list, Close Encounters of the Third Kind.
1: Oh, nice.
0: We have that on Blu-ray now. We're going to watch that, yes.
1: Okay.
0: I buy Blu-rays all the time and don't tell her. And the number one movie in 1977 was Star Wars.
1: Oh, sure.
0: Which is a close second on my list there. I like all those movies. Mm-hmm. Now, here's your category, the top books of 1977. Mm. And a couple of these became very big movies.
1: Yeah.
0: Number six, The Amityville Horror.
1: Oh, yeah.
0: Yeah. Number five, The Song of Solomon.
1: Mm-hmm.
0: Number four, The Silmarillion.
1: Mm.
0: Number three, another movie, The Thornbirds.
1: Great book.
0: Number two, Bridge to Terabithia.
1: Wow.
0: And the number one book of 1977, a movie that you and I both love, Here's Johnny,
1: The Shining.

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She said, daddy, oh, don't you damn fever. Fever when he holds me tight. Fever.

0: Do you like the live version or do you like the recorded version of that song better?
1: I like the live version.
0: Me too. This is more exciting.
1: It just, yeah, he gets into it.
0: Yeah, he does. Mm-hmm. Exactly. Mm-hmm. Let me round out the little pop stuff I was sharing with us earlier, the pop culture.
1: Yeah.
0: The top five TV shows from 1977.
1: Okay.
0: And I think we've all seen all of these. Charlie's Angels comes in at number five.
1: Mm-hmm.
0: MASH at number four. That was a long-running series right there.
1: Right.
0: Number three, the ABC Monday Night Movies. They don't do those anymore, but they were good. There was a lot of good movies that came out.
1: Mm-hmm.
0: Number two on the list, Laverne and Shirley was one of the top five shows of 1977, but Laverne and Shirley was a spinoff from the number one show from 1977.
1: Right.
0: You know what that would be, right?
1: Happy Days.
0: Sit on it, nerd. There you go. Happy Days. All right, back into a little bit more Elvis.

0: Thank you very much.
1: I think the crowd likes it. Sounds like it anyway.
2: They seem like they're liking everything. Everything I'm hearing from the crowd is great.
1: Yeah, they're very vocal in that concert. That was, again, from Elvis in Concert, the last big show that he did. But we're not going to get into the depressing stuff. We may end with a little sad something, but because it's so beautiful.
2: Yeah.
1: And it's in relation to the Baz movie.
2: Oh, okay.
1: We're going to close with that song.
2: Oh,
1: you know what I'm talking about.
2: Yeah.
1: If you don't, then stick around because you're going to find out. And you're also going to find out what was going on in Elvis's life in 1977 because TL is going to share all of that right after this.

0: believe in the power of prayer? What if God finally answered? What if he sent you your own personal angel? And what if that angel was Elvis Presley?
1: Come here, sit down, honey. I'll behave.
2: Eternal Flame, a novel by Patricia Garber, available on Amazon.
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5: Yeah, my name is James. I just wanted to say that I'm really enjoying this Elvis Blue Suede Connection. I wanted to just thank you. I was beginning to wonder about these radio stations, but I appreciate it. Thank you so much.

out of my head. You just forget the past. The future looks bright ahead. I ain't good. Your heart is true.

0: you go. Two for one right there. Teddy Bear and Don't Be Cruel.
1: Mm-hmm.
0: Elvis doing it the way Elvis liked to do it there. 1977. Mm-hmm. That's what it's all about here on Blue Suede Connection today. We hope you've been enjoying the show. We still got a little bit more to go. But before we get to more music, I would like to know what all was going on in the life of Elvis Presley in 1977.
1: All righty. Well, starting in January, he took that whole month off of January. He's on tour from February 12th. And then March 3rd, he finishes that tour and returns to Graceland and begins plans for Hawaii vacation. Now, I find this funny. So he gets home on the 3rd. So he's been on the road for several weeks. He gets home on the 3rd. And then the very next day on the 4th, a party of 30 leaves for Hawaii and arrives in Hawaii by the end of the day. That's like a... Now, you know what it's like to pack and get ready.
0: Oh, yeah.
1: Do that for 30 people in 24 hours.
0: But I wonder how much say-so he had in the packing of clothes. Because I know he's funny about what he wore.
1: Yeah.
0: But I wonder if he says, I want this suit, I want that one, I want this.
1: I want that one, put that one in there. Yeah, I don't know.
0: Yeah, I wonder. And who packed? Did the maids do it?
1: Somehow I don't really see him packing. I don't know. Maybe the guys knew what he wanted.
0: Yeah,
1: or
0: probably.
1: Maybe he told them what he
0: Charlie.
1: Wanted.
0: Charlie. Charlie was involved in
1: Poor
0: some
1: Charlie.
0: Form.
1: Charlie. He got all the chores.
0: Absolutely.
1: All righty. So they arrive in Hawaii on the 4th. On the 6th, after 2 days, they stay 2 days at the Hilton. But then they decide to move to the beach, and they rent a house on the beach there in Hawaii.
0: Oh, nice.
1: So Elvis and Junior and the whole gang, they all move 2 days later. They're there for 6 days. On March 12th, Elvis gets sand in his eye.
0: Oh, no.
1: And he cancels his trip. He had a trip that day to go out and view the USS Arizona, but he's not feeling well. Instead, he chooses to go home, back to Memphis.
0: Get his eye looked at.
1: Well, yeah. And the thing, most people, the average person would see that and be like, you're leaving Hawaii because you got sand in your eye? But we have to remember that Elvis had glaucoma.
0: Oh, yeah, yeah.
1: So that would have been very painful to have sand or anything happen to your eye if you have glaucoma. So he's in Memphis, and he's there for about 10 days. And then on March 23rd, another tour kicks off in Arizona.
0: Which is what you hear, the spring tours.
1: Yes, that's the spring tours. So he's on tour for several weeks, and then he gets home. On April 1st, he's not feeling really well. He goes into the hospital with intestinal flu.
0: Mm.
1: Now, again, now that we know after Elvis has passed that he had intestinal issues to begin with.
0: Yes.
1: He had a very swollen and extended colon. So I'm sure it probably wasn't the flu.
0: Right.
1: It probably was his condition.
0: Right, exactly.
1: So from April 1st, he's home for about 20 days. And then on April 21st, tour begins again. So we've got, the third tour already this year? Oh, my Lord. then June 1st, the single Way Down is released.
0: Oh, good.
1: Yeah, really great reviews. I'm sure he enjoyed that. June 17th to the 25th, he's on tour again. So was that the fourth tour?
0: Busy fella he was.
1: This man is unbelievable. Then June 27th, he's back home a few days after the tour, and he's relaxing at home and preparing for what would be the next tour, which was supposed to start on August 16th. Anyway, July 1st, Moody Blue, the album Moody Blue is actually released July 1st. August 12th, Elvis is unable to get an early copy of Star Wars to view with Lisa Marie, so instead they watch The Spy Who Loved Me.
0: Oh, he didn't get to see Star Wars.
1: No, he wanted to see Star Wars with his daughter on August 12th. Couple days later, August 15th, Elvis and Ginger play racquetball with cousin Billy Smith and his wife. Elvis sits down at the piano that last night and plays two songs. He plays Blue Eyes Crying in the Rain and Unchained Melody. And then, of course, goes and retires to his bedroom.
0: All right, baby. Let's get back into some more good stuff here.

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Ever since I was a baby, I've been doing it. When I was, just an infant baby, I was doing the same thing. They could put diapers on me. My mother said, "Boop, you still." 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

0: Okay, thank you very much. Thank you, ladies and gentlemen.
1: Well, they say everything is bigger in Texas, but really, it doesn't get any bigger than Blue Suede Connection. Oh, and propane, of course. Well, it's one of the money.

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1: 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Blue, blue in the blue suede shoes, baby. Blue, blue in the blue suede shoes. Blue, blue in the blue suede shoes.
2: You can do anything.
0: Sing it, DL. 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
2: You can do anything, but lay hold on the blue suede shoes.
0: You gotta do that. So it's one of those songs you gotta sing along with, and you gotta do this. I'm sorry.
3: You're a poophead.
0: The radio devil made me do it.
3: Evil.
0: I sure hope you had a good time today. I know you did, because you like 1977 Elvis.
3: I love all the old 70s, late 70s stuff.
0: Yes, you do. What Elvis don't you love?
3: No, I love all the Elvis, yeah. Just different levels of Elvis at different periods.
0: The one thing I'm glad we got to show today, though, is he never stopped being Elvis.
3: Oh, no, yeah.
0: All the way to the end. And you mentioned earlier some of the illnesses he had and this and that.
3: Yeah.
0: It didn't stop him.
3: Right.
0: You know, it may have hindered him here and there, where he had to take a day off here and there. But for the most part, Elvis performed because he loved performing. He might have been in pain up on that stage.
3: Oh, he definitely was.
0: We know he was.
3: Stage, yeah.
0: But because he loved us so much.
3: Yeah.
0: And he loved performing so much and being Elvis, he did it.
3: Yeah. You know, and the surgery Elvis needed to help with some of his conditions was years away.
0: Right,
3: unfortunately, from 77. So if it had been available in 77, all that pain would have been taken.
0: Absolutely.
3: Yeah.
0: All right, baby. Any closing words you have for our friends this week?
3: I just thank everybody once again, and we just want to tell you, you know, please support the new movie. Baz has got that new movie with Austin Butler. We want Elvis fans to go out and support it, because this is the first Hollywood movie ever that Elvis
0: big
3: has had.
0: One.
3: And everybody's had it. Johnny Cash had his. And
0: word is, this is the biggest biopic that's ever been done. The biggest, most colorful, bold biopic out there.
3: Right, and so we want it to be successful. So get out there and support the movie.
0: And again, if this is successful, Baz has already said he has got permission to work with all that material that was not seen on Elvis in Tour or Elvis. That's
3: Elvis
0: the way it is.
3: Tour, yeah.
0: He wants to bring that stuff forthcoming to us.
3: Right.
0: Re-edit and do a reset, as he said, on the movies and put it out there for us to see.
3: That would be awesome.
0: So you got to support this to make that happen.
3: Exactly.
0: All right, folks. We are going to do this all again next week. Same bat time, same bat channel. We're going to close with the song that Baz uses to finish his film.
3: Mm-hmm.
0: And it shows that Elvis still had those golden pipes to the very end. We love you guys. We'll see you next week.
2: 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I hope I can remember the chords. Let's take just a few seconds.

0: 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Thank you and good night.
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3: This is WAMFLP, New Orleans, the voice of the people.
4: This is Wade Bransky with the Chief Organizer's Report. Hospitals are driving health care cost increases. ACORN and the Labor Neighbor Research and Training Center for years piled through tax data from nonprofit hospitals and our joint hospital accountability project. We issued a number of reports about the paucity of charity care these hospitals were providing, despite requirements in the Affordable Care Act that they do so, and failing in that area would threaten their tax exemptions. The IRS was supposed to enforce these requirements, but we are about almost more popular to the Republican Congress and administration than the IRS, which they've starved of appropriations even when such collections would fuel the federal budget. Getting sufficient supervision of charity care is perhaps lower on their list than tilting at windmills. We may have been beating the wrong drum, even if it was in service to our membership and constituency desperate for such care and relief. A recent op-ed joins the fight, demanding more hospital accountability on a number of grounds, but primarily makes the case that hospitals and their increasing de facto monopolies in many U.S. markets are the greatest driver of health care costs now and are forcing health insurance increases. The key points in this indictment are the following. Hospital prices are the leading driver of the 320% increase in insurance premiums that Americans have experienced over the past 25 years. Since 2000, prices at hospitals have grown faster than prices in virtually any other sector of the economy. Hospital prices have grown three times as fast as inflation and twice as fast as prescription drugs and doctor visits. Since 2000, there have been more than 1,300 hospital mergers among the nation's approximately 5,000 hospitals. When hospitals that were once competitors merge, prices go up, often by double-digit percentages, with no measurable improvement in patient outcomes. Even though we rely on competition to determine hospital prices, 21% of hospitals are effective monopolies. They have no competitor within a 30-minute drive, and an additional 24% face only one competitor. Hospital mergers destroy more jobs than they create, and those they create pay lower wages. Price distortions are huge. Hospitals in the U.S. earn $29,000 on average for a hip replacement covered by private insurance and $16,000 for one covered by Medicare. In Germany, the public system of nonprofit insurers, which covers 90% of the population, pays hospitals $9,400. So how do they get away with it? This Yale professor of public health argues that a big part of it is politics. Hospitals are often the largest or among the largest employers where they are. They spend $100 million for federal lobbying, and that doesn't count what they spend on local and state lobbying. They also benefit from soft spots.
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4: This is Wade Rathke with the Daily Voice of the People News Bulletin. $25 billion the U.S. says it has spent on the Iran war so far is similar to the annual budget of NASA. Spending on military aid to Israel after October 7th, spending by USAID before it was disbanded, and the cost to expand Obamacare subsidies for 1 year. Price of a gallon of regular gasoline climbed 31 cents in the past week, spiking to an average of $4.48 per gallon, a 50% increase since Trump's Iran war began. Trump claimed his White House ballroom is going to be financed with private dollars, but now Republicans have inserted $1 billion into an unrelated bill to finance it. FDA officials have blocked publication of studies supporting the safety of widely used vaccines against COVID and shingles. Secretary of Defense Hegseth has removed the vaccination requirement for the military, first established by General George Washington. Trump is pressuring agencies to restore approval for flavored vaping. India is now under one-party rule by the far-right Hindu Nationalist Party, BJP, after recent state elections. Amazon handled 6 billion parcels in 2024, right behind the U.S. Post Office with 7 billion. When Robert Prevost became Pope Leo, he called his bank in Chicago to change his mailing address. He answered all security questions, but the bank said he would have to come into the bank in person. He said he couldn't do it, but would it help if he mentioned he was Pope Leo? The bank hung up on him. Spillover of Russia's invasion of Ukraine has bled over to other countries. Romanian F-16 fighter jets were scrambled overnight to ensure that 20 approaching Russian drones did no damage to them. After one day, Trump paused the U.S. operation to escort commercial ships through the Strait of Hormuz. Iranian airstrikes have damaged at least 228 structures or pieces of U.S. equipment at U.S. military sites across the Middle East, according to satellite imagery. Polls find Americans oppose recent related statements by Trump by 87%. We're talking about his identification with Jesus, and Defense Secretary Hegseth by 69%, his prayer for blood and death. Voice of the People Daily Bulletin presents People's News about action on issues that demand action. This is Wade Brathke, and his bulletin is brought to you thanks to Acorn International, United Labor Unions Local 100, Social Policy Magazine, and the Affiliated Media Foundation Movement. Amen.

Lastly, I want to send a bunch of hearts to my daughter Alexa and Taylan with this next track. It's a really fun track. The name of it is Miley Cyrus, and it's by AK Sports from Berlin, Germany. Hope you guys are having a wonderful time. And thank you for listening.

Hey, I've got a heart here I'm going to send out to Care out of New Jersey. This is Witchcraft with Temper Fuse. Thank you so much for listening.

Yeah, I'm gonna work.

Okay, I want to send a big heart out to my man, DJ Patrick. Without DJ Patrick, I don't think I would have ever conceived of doing a hardcore show. So thank you for that. Thank you for being inspiration for me to stick to this music that I love. And thanks for all the tips. A lot of these artists I heard about through you, and I really appreciate that. A big one that you told me about years ago was Caliber, and this is a track going out to you. It's called Cure Amen. Big heart, brother.

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1: This is Wade Rathke with the Chief Organizer's Report. Is war real or not? Famously, in George Orwell's 1984, we were indelibly introduced to the concept of governmental autocratic doublespeak. Simply speaking, it was the art of fabricating language as a more palatable shell for people to swallow despite it containing terrible truths. No one contends that the book was not a powerful work of fiction, but it was also a political warning at the time about where governments were going. Our problem today is what to do when doublespeak is not wrapped in the covers of a book, but part of our daily life. What do we do when it's not fiction, but very real? Take Trump's war with Iran as the best example. He says the war is over. If that were true, what are we doing in the Strait of Hormuz? For one day, we were supposedly escorting ships through the strait while sinking Iranian gunboats. The big talk evaporated quickly as Iran sent missiles flying across the Middle East in response. Even if we were supposedly negotiating, how is that not war? Secretary of Defense Hegseth almost outdoes Trump in doublespeak. Testifying before Congress, he claims no authorization is needed by that body after 60 days as required by law. Now get this. He says that's because the war clock stopped when Trump declared a ceasefire, even as hostilities and threats continued. The fact that these guys are just making it up as they go doesn't change the fact that their whole mission is about doublespeak, saying one thing and doing another. Hegseth seems simply unhinged. Past reason, he claims the U.S. is winning this war, despite terrible and abundant facts that Iran has pretty much taken every punch delivered by the U.S. and Israel and is still standing. Not just standing, but controlling much of the narrative and holding the world by the throat by continuing to successfully block 1,500 tankers with 20,000 on board from delivering oil through the strait. For Hegseth, this is the holy war of his dreams. His sanctimonious attempt to wrap violence and death in prayers earned revulsion by almost 70% of the American public, according to a Washington Post poll, which is, I guess, is better than the 87% condemnation of Trump presenting himself as Jesus Christ. But it's all still gaslighting. Hegseth claims the war only cost $25 billion in his first month, while exhausting almost half of our heavy arsenal. He thinks that's not much because Congress has made his piggy bank so huge. But that amount, if deployed in service to the American people at home, would have been huge. It would have been equal to the level of subsidies this year under the Affordable Care Act. Without the money, literally millions have been priced out of health insurance in the U.S., and that's just one example. That's real life, not make-believe. If there's no war and everything is hunky-dory, please explain why the price of gas at the pump has risen 50% since Trump's war began and is now averaging over $4.48 per gallon. Next, I guess, they're going to tell us to stop noticing because at least we have gas, as opposed to huge millions in countries around the world who can't access what they need. The cause of this crisis is because there is a war, the same war that Trump claims is over and doesn't exist. The same war where bombs are still flying and ships are not moving. Who can we believe? It's not Trump and Hegseth on Iran, and that's for sure. This is Wade Rathke for questions or comments. www.chieforganizer.org. You take it from here to there.
2: Okay, you're about to hear an example of a next wave acid punk. This is Cornelius Doctor with Life in Chains. 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
1: This is Wade Renthke with the Chief Organizer's Report. Fazio. I first met Tony Fazio when he was working with Mike Miller as community organizer in San Francisco in the early 1970s. The organization was the All People's Coalition. They were concentrating on Visitation Valley and Sunnyvale. I tracked them down partially because they'd done a series of interesting campaigns that focused on local business and demanding jobs. They'd won some. It was worth getting a grip on it. He was a character, which wasn't unusual for organizers. He had a side-mouth laugh with a distinctive, infectious sound that went with a mischievous wink in his eye. For my money, you couldn't meet him and not like him. I kept in touch with him and vice versa. When Acorn went to Sioux Falls, South Dakota, in our first serious expansion from Arkansas, I reached out to him and asked if he was really interested or just talk. San Francisco was one thing, but South Dakota might be a bridge too far for a kid from Providence, Rhode Island. He was game and part of the first team with Dewey Armstrong as the first head organizer. We loaded up the blackboard and some tables in front of the Little Rock office to take up to Sioux Falls. Tony said he'd been trying to lose weight because he thought to be an Acorn organizer, you had to be rail thin, which was hilarious. But in truth, ramen and peanut butter were our staples in Sioux Falls, so he might have had a point. We kept in touch as he migrated back to the Bay Area and dipped his arm deep into politics as a political director for the influential San Francisco Labor Council. Somehow, he became an expert in direct mail and then an advisor in one campaign after another in the city, state, and eventually elsewhere, including on the national level. Our paths didn't exactly cross often, but there were frequent intersections, where we reached out for his advice. When we ran the Living Wage campaign in New Orleans and a separate direct expenditure campaign for two city council people that were the key to Mayor Mark Morial's commitment to give Local 100 an election for city workers if we had the majority so we could give him cover on the council, we threw everything we had into that campaign. SEIU generously provided the funds for us to do mail, flyers, and phone banks, thanks to Kirk Adams, then the chief of staff. Both candidates won, as well as the local initiative to raise the city's wage floor. Beth Butler, the head organizer of Louisiana Acorn, still quotes the advice Tony gave her on the campaign and holds it close to her vest. My son still wears a Winning Directions polar tech from time to time that was part of Tony's swag. Reading about Tony, it was good to see how well-regarded he was in what ended up his profession. He was a past president of the American Association of Political Consultants. I don't know about all that. I do know there was never a time when I reached out for Tony to ask for advice or help for Acorn or any of our family of organizations where he wasn't right there and generous with his time and anything he could do, from letting us come by and print flyers in his office near the airport to helping organize a benefit for Acorn only a couple of years ago. I had a standing offer to stay at his house with Marie Jovelin and the gang. He was a boon companion and a great comrade, and one of many who will keep him in mind. He will be missed. This is Wade Renthke. For questions or comments, www.chieforganizer.org. You take it from here to there.
2: This next one goes out to my very good friend, Christian Montone, out in New Jersey. This is called Mirrors by the band Glare from Los Angeles.

Okay, next up is a fantastic new band from Liverpool. They're called Double Echo. This track is called In the Gallery, going out to Christian Montone again.

Travis's new romance, and that makes me think of my wife, Jamie. Sending this one out to you, this is Lovers and Losers by Stephen Jones and Logan Sky.

Okay, this is a big track I'm sending out to Jamie and Luxa. This is their track. They took it away from me. This is the wonderful Bitch Face by Velvet Kills. They're from Lisbon, Portugal.

Okay, next up, this band is from New Orleans, Louisiana. And it's being remixed by Contravoid. Huge fan of this guy. The band is Special Interest, All Tomorrow's Carrie.

Now, where's the club in New Orleans that's playing this music? Because I want to be there. And I want all of you there with me. We're going to be dancing to this music. Sounds like fun, right? I love the name of the band that I'm about to play. They're called Peppy Pep Pepper. And they are from Vienna, Austria. And the name of the track is Momentum. Let's keep this momentum going.

Okay, let's go all the way east, Brooklyn, where the hipsters live. And it is a cliche, but it's not, because it's true. They are the hippest kids in the world. This is Nation of Language, this fractured mind.

You can't feel sad when you're listening to that track at all. But you might feel some sadness on this next one. That's called Infinite Sadness. Staying right here in Brooklyn, New York. This is Zeno and Oaklander off their new record.

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1: This is Wade Rathke with the Daily Voice of the People News Bulletin. $25 billion the U.S. says it has spent on the Iran war so far is similar to the annual budget of NASA. Spending on military aid to Israel after October 7th, spending by USAID before it was disbanded, and the cost to expand Obamacare subsidies for 1 year. Price of a gallon of regular gasoline climbed 31 cents in the past week, spiking to an average of $4.48 per gallon, a 50% increase since Trump's Iran war began. Trump claimed his White House ballroom is going to be financed with private dollars, but now Republicans have inserted $1 billion into an unrelated bill to finance it. FDA officials have blocked publication of studies supporting the safety of widely used vaccines against COVID and shingles. Secretary of Defense Hegseth has removed the vaccination requirement for the military, first established by General George Washington. Trump is pressuring agencies to restore approval for flavored vaping. India is now under one-party rule by the far-right Hindu Nationalist Party, BJP, after recent state elections. Amazon handled 6 billion parcels in 2024, right behind the U.S. Post Office with 7 billion. When Robert Prevost became Pope Leo, he called his bank in Chicago to change his mailing address. He answered all security questions, but the bank said he would have to come into the bank in person. He said he couldn't do it, but would it help if he mentioned he was Pope Leo? The bank hung up on him. Spillover of Russia's invasion of Ukraine has bled over to other countries. Romanian F-16 fighter jets were scrambled overnight to ensure that 20 approaching Russian drones did no damage to them. After 1 day, Trump paused the U.S. operation to escort commercial ships through the Strait of Hormuz. Iranian airlines airstrikes have damaged at least 228 structures or pieces of U.S. equipment at U.S. military sites across the Middle East, according to satellite imagery. Polls find Americans oppose recent related statements by Trump by 87%. We're talking about his identification with Jesus, and Defense Secretary Hegseth by 69%, his prayer for blood and death. Voice of the People Daily Bulletin presents People's News about action and issues that demand action. This is Wade Rathke, and this bulletin is brought to you thanks to Acorn International, United Labor Unions Local 100, Social Policy Magazine, and the Affiliated Media Foundation Movement, AMF.

Hello out there. What's up? Hope everybody is well and safe. Some bad weather out there. Make sure you stay clear of that.

Despite the weather, we are still taking flights. This is Jet Set Flight 1210. We're going to start things off in Toulouse, France, with the artist Infravision. The track is called Crossing Borders, which is what we're going to be doing. So here we go.

Okay, next up we have two artists from France, Grenoble and Renee. This is The Hacker versus Commuter with Roentgen, part one. You can put your headphones on. You can get up, move around, tap your toes. Zone out.

Okay, we're sticking to France. This is from Lyon, France. And please correct me if I'm saying these names wrong. This is Sweely with Shut Up and Stay Home.

0: Sensation.
1: Okay. 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

0: Okay. 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And I see some folks dancing out there. Love to see that.
1: Okay.
0: Okay, we got one more track from France. This time we're going to go pretty deep with Fazmi's Sweet Flux from Nantes, France.

Okay, we're now going to be crossing a border into Germany. This artist is Belgian, but he's based in Berlin. And this artist reminds me, his music reminds me of my good friend Christian. So I want to send this out to you, brother. And this one is called The Last Chase by Weissmans.

Okay. Also from Berlin is this next artist, Pablo Bozzi. Need to send this one out to my wife, Jamie. Big Pablo Bozzi fan. This track is called Last Division.

Just want to thank everybody for tuning in tonight. We've got a few listeners out there. Really appreciate you guys. We've got my daughter, Alexa, Patrick in Fayetteville, Care, and Christian in New Jersey. Shane, somewhere in the Little Rock area, and DJ Slam. Out there driving in the storm, riding the storm out. Be safe out there. This is Munich, artist DJ Hell with Freak Show. It goes out to all of you. Being remixed by Berlin artist Perel.

these tracks from Germany. This next one is it's a couple of guys that have their own careers, Aerosmith and Fidel, and they've come together under the name MMM. They're based in Berlin, and this track is called Where to Go.

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1: This is Wade Bransky with the Chief Organizer's Report. Hospitals are driving health care cost increases. ACORN and the Labor Neighbor Research and Training Center for years piled through tax data from nonprofit hospitals and our joint hospital accountability project. We issued a number of reports about the paucity of charity care these hospitals were providing, despite requirements in the Affordable Care Act that they do so, and failing in that area would threaten their tax exemptions. The IRS was supposed to enforce these requirements, but we are about almost more popular to the Republican Congress and administration than the IRS, which they've starved of appropriations even when such collections would fuel the federal budget. Getting sufficient supervision of charity care is perhaps lower on their list than tilting at windmills. We may have been beating the wrong drum, even if it was in service to our membership and constituency desperate for such care and relief. A recent op-ed joins the fight, demanding more hospital accountability on a number of grounds, but primarily makes the case that hospitals and their increasing de facto monopolies in many U.S. markets are the greatest driver of health care costs now and are forcing health insurance increases. The key points in this indictment are the following. Hospital prices are the leading driver of the 320% increase in insurance premiums that Americans have experienced over the past 25 years. Since 2000, prices at hospitals have grown faster than prices in virtually any other sector of the economy. Hospital prices have grown three times as fast as inflation and twice as fast as prescription drugs and doctor visits. Since 2000, there have been more than 1,300 hospital mergers among the nation's approximately 5,000 hospitals. When hospitals that were once competitors merge, prices go up, often by double-digit percentages, with no measurable improvement in patient outcomes. Even though they rely on competition to determine hospital prices, 21% of hospitals are effective monopolies. They have no competitor within a 30-minute drive, and an additional 24% face only one competitor. Hospital mergers destroy more jobs than they create, and those they create pay lower wages. Price distortions are huge. Hospitals in the U.S. earn $29,000 on average for a hip replacement covered by private insurance and $16,000 for one covered by Medicare. In Germany, the public system of nonprofit insurers, which covers 90% of the population, pays hospitals $9,400. So how do they get away with it? This Yale professor of public health argues that a big part of it is politics. Hospitals are often the largest or among the largest employers where they are. They spend $100 million for federal lobbying, and that doesn't count what they spend on local and state lobbying. They also benefit from soft spots we have in our hearts for their legacy contributions to our communities and our families from our beginnings to our ends. All of this has made them bulletproof from normal anti-monopoly protections on a strain of trade and competition. What's the medicine we would need to apply to hospitals to rein in their avarice and make healthcare more affordable? Sadly, Dr. Zach Cooper argues that he only sees federal regulation as the answer, and he's probably right. Fat chance of that now, but it ought to be near the top of the list if we get some changes in Congress and the administration in the future. This is Wade Bransky. For questions or comments, www.chieforganizer.org. You take it from here to there.

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Please, Clearwater, everybody.

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1: SPLC case is more weaponization of Justice Department. The plot thickens as the accused finally speaks via court filings. What am I talking about? Well, I'm still bird-dogging as best I can the accusations against the well-regarded and well-known civil rights organization, the Southern Poverty Law Center. I've never been a fan and cheerleader for lawyers, but right is right, and this whole thing's smelling ripe and a long way from right. The heart of the FBI and Justice Department's allegation is that SPLC was paying informers to infiltrate far right wing and hate groups. You, just as much as me, might wonder, what's the beef? In the bizarre logic of Trump's justice gang and the FBI enforcement wing, they're arguing that, in effect, the SPLC was financially subsidizing the groups and keeping them sustainable. Incredible. Justice and FBI also claimed they knew nothing about what SPLC was doing. It was a planet moving around a different sun. So that's their story, and we'll see how long they stick with it, because the facts detailed in their filings with the court come from a different but real world. First, the informant program was closed 3 years ago, so this isn't exactly an immediate concern. But it also turns out that SPLC not only shared intel from their informers, it also made a difference. For example, the work of an SPLC informant helped the Justice Department during Trump's first term to secure a six-month prison term for a member of the white supremacist group Vanguard America. SPLC had also fingered a member of the neo-Nazi group, the Adam Waffen Division, who had discussed taxes against Jews, gays, and others in Las Vegas, who ultimately pled guilty to weapons charges. They even had provided a 45-page report to the FBI warning that violence might erupt at the White Nationalist Unite the Right rally in 2018 in Charlottesville, Virginia. What is especially rich about the last example is that Trump himself asserted that Charlottesville was all funded by SPLC, and the young protester who was run over by a white supremacist car was part of the rigging of the election. Wow. Not surprisingly, since the SPLC is full of real lawyers, they're asking to see the bill of particulars presented to the grand jury to get this jerry-rigged indictment of their work. It turns out the day before the public release of the attack against them, they'd given Justice 15,000 pages of records about its informant program in answer to a justice subpoena. But none of that submission was reflected in their charges. It's rare to get access to what is given to the grand jury, but in other Trump 2.0 revenge cases, like that of former FBI Chief Comey, judges allowed it because this hapless crowd makes so many errors in front of the grand jury there. Acting Attorney General Todd Blanche is so clueless that he claimed the SPLC had not shared information with the government that was gained from informants. In the face of all their filings about their past work with the FBI and Justice, it looks like the Trump revenge tour, abetted by both these outfits, is not even bothering to do their due diligence before stepping over their own feet. All of this surely looks at this point like we're dealing with nothing more than a weaponized FBI and the Justice Department. But they may have picked the wrong fight with SPLC. So far, they can use their press clippings to wipe the egg off their faces. This is Wade Rathke. For questions or comments, www.chieforganizer.org. You take it from here to there.

there is a fight. But I'm not a lucky one, and I don't think that I'm right. 'Cause I don't see a future anymore. One thing remains, a question in my eyes. One thing remains, a question.

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This one is going out to my man Talon in Southern California. This is Mind Machine with a cover of And Ones, Sometimes.

Mas deixa eu jogar, né?

This track is by Decada 2. It's called Alphabeto. The cold version. They're from Mexico City, Mexico. Goes out to all of you guys listening in tonight. Thank you so much.

0: This is WAMFLP New Orleans, from the CBD to Chalmette, from the river to the lake. We're downtown, not uptown, but we're the voice of the people for all of New Orleans.
1: This is Wade Bransky with the Chief Organizer's Report. War's hitting lower wage workers worse. 2022 wasn't so long ago that we can't remember it. The oil shock that brutalized the world economy then came from Russia's invasion of Ukraine. The reverberations were everywhere, but the impact on Europe was the worst because they relied on Russian imported oil. While they weaned off, they were basically financing Russia's war. Now, with Trump's Ukrainian war reports indicate for many Europeans, it's fool me once, shame on you, fool me twice, shame on me. So purchases of heat pumps, solar panels, and electric vehicles are surging as many seek alternatives. Of course, that's true if you have the job and money that can finance alternatives, many of which might pay off in the long run, but are very pricey in the short run, so we're out of reach for the millions for whom there is more month than money. Gig workers in our union in India have been hammered, but so have similar workers in the U.S. and elsewhere. When gas prices at the pump jump by 50% from $2-something to $4 and change and are still rising, it's a problem. Airlines might be able to add a surcharge, but for daily livelihood workers, the pain is intense. That pain from lower wage workers is fueling the disapproval rates for Trump over his war. The chief economist for the Center for Budget and Policy Priorities, a well-respected nonprofit policy shop in Washington, D.C., nailed this, comparing Ukraine then to Iran now, saying this economic shock had different root causes. The Biden administration didn't make Russia invade Ukraine, since this is more of an own goal. Other economists are equally dour. One from Nationwide expects inflation in the U.S. to be 4.5% this summer, twice the Federal Reserve's 2% goal. Yikes. In the U.S. as elsewhere in the world, who is hurt? It's low and moderate income families. Researchers at the Bank of America noted in April that higher income households that experienced wage growth of 5.6% annually compared with 1 to 2% growth for these workers, the widest gap since 2015. Job markets are worse now as well, leaving few alternatives for workers now than in 2022, as well as leaving the bottom 50% of wage earners more vulnerable to a shock. The investment bank Barclays says demands for gas has gone down and suspects that families are letting their walking do the talking, with fewer discretionary drives and likely more staycations rather than road trips this summer. The K-style economy, where the rich and the richer continue to do wildly better than everyone else, seems to also be part of the story of Trump's war. Defense's Hegseth's admission that $25 billion had been spent early in the war is, as usual, shortballing. Economists say that was just the cost of Tomahawks, other armaments, and some troop movements. The real cost for the military is more, but is dwarfed by other economic ramifications, which add up to hundreds of billions and perhaps trillions. Big mistake. We're all paying the price for Trump's war recklessness, some way more than others, without the resources and wages to weather this financial assault. This is Wade Bransky. For questions or comments, www.chieforganizer.org. You take it from here to there.
2: It's the Boom Hour here. If I'm your host, Vinny Boom Boom. Let's go somewhere else with Lydia Lovelace.

It's Liz Phair and Jealousy from 1994's Whip Smart. Here's Phoebe Bridgers, Kyoto. It's the Boom Hour and the voice of the people.

That's real pretty. That's Margot Price covering Joni Mitchell's River. And let's go back through what we heard from the top of the hour. Kicked it off with Lydia Lovelace, Somewhere Else, followed by Pretenders, Stop Your Sobbing, which is covering a Kinks track. Then Liz Phair doing Jealousy, Phoebe Bridgers doing Kyoto, Lily Hyatt, Imposter from Trinity Lane, which was her 2017 album. And, of course, Margot Price, you just heard, doing Joni Mitchell's River. All right, gonna let's jump right back into music. Here's Valerie June doing Falling.

in my room. That is Shovels and Rope and Sharon Van Etten covering Beach Boys in my room. I'm your host, Benny Boom Boom. So here, let's wake up Chastity Brown. It's the Boom Hour.

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1: This is Wade Brathke with the Daily Voice of the People News Bulletin. Increasing numbers of babies are dying that could have been prevented with a long-standard vitamin K shot. But across the country, families, first in smatterings, now in droves, are declining the single inexpensive injection given at birth to newborns to help their blood clot. Trump's pardons thus far have eliminated $1.5 billion in restitution. Normally, very high levels of equality in the home and in society are associated with more births. Now, researchers find it may be the vibes theory of democratic decline in young people's inescapable and crushing sense that the future is too uncertain for the lifelong commitment of parenthood. In 1,104 U.S. counties, there is not a single birthing facility or obstetric clinician. Maryland's passed a law to prohibit grocery stores and third-party delivery services from using consumer data to boost prices. Ted Turner, the Atlanta-based founder of CNN Sports and Media Properties, was the second-largest U.S. landowner. His ranches were conservation models, especially for restoring buffalo herds. He died at 87. Key to the fall of Hungary's longtime autocratic leader, Viktor Orban, was the construction of an $8.7 billion Chinese battery factory, opposed by local people because of lax environmental controls, concerns about toxicity, and closure of a railroad line. Various studies have linked too much sitting with shorter lifespans, including high rates of death from heart disease and from any cause. Israel's airstrike on Beirut's southern suburbs and the first attack near the Lebanese capital since the start of a U.S.-brokered ceasefire last month. Almost half of Republicans, 47%, and three-quarters of Democrats, 72%, called support for Israel an issue that was causing problems in their respective parties, according to a CNN poll. Eight all-star players from 2024 earning $313 million combined have missed NBA playoff games due to injuries. Fastest growing part of the weight loss market is outside the U.S. After all, there are more than 1 billion people in the world with obesity. Lilly and Novo Nordisk together are treating less than 2%. Voice of the People Daily Bulletin presents People's News about action and issues that demand action. This is Wade Brathke, and this bulletin is brought to you thanks to Acorn, Local 100, Social Policy Magazine, and the Affiliated Media Foundation Movement, AMFM.

0: No.
1: Oh. All right. You're listening to The Rhythm Room. I am Zach here with Mike.
2: What's up?
1: Main host who you all know and love, Mike. We're playing a special countdown mix tonight that I made. Mm-hmm. The top 38, in my opinion, songs by the one and only King of Pop, Michael Jackson. We've got all your favorites in store tonight, plus deep cuts, songs from the Twilight period. Something to say about this countdown. We're not covering early Michael. We'll have to cover that in another show. This is what you might call the imperial phase and the decline, starting with 1979. The year Off the Wall really breaks Michael as a solo superstar, all the way up to the end, his last album, Invincible, from 2001, and everything in between.
2: Well, I'm certainly excited about this. A little nervous. It's not all the time that I don't know what's about to happen. So this is going to be exciting.
1: You'll be thoroughly entertained. We will dedicate something to you, your favorite MJ jam, if we have it on the mix here. We're going to start off first with a lesser-known track from, in my opinion, an unfairly maligned album, which is Michael's Blood on the Dance Floor, which is a kind of compilation. Half the album is sort of his version of a Pet Shop Boys disco. It's a remix album. And the other half, for the Pet Shop Boys fans out there, is sort of akin to their album Relentless. It is a dance mix that was tied to a short album of dance-oriented songs tied to a larger album, namely the History album. This is from 1995. It's a track where he's clearly showing his indebtedness to Trent Reznor and the industrial scene, and one that takes on special resonance given the way that he died years later. It's called Morphine at number 38.
2: And here we go.

0: the news today from the Strange and Weird Fact File, singer Michael Jackson sleeps in an oxygen chamber. The singer says that the hyperbaric chamber has the benefits of reversing the aging process.
1: Michael Jackson has a shrine. This is the news.

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0: see.
1: All right. That was Ghosts from 1996's or
2: that
1: five.
2: Was a jam.
1: Blood on the Dance Floor, definitely a jam. That brings us to number 35 in the countdown. This next track is going out to our friend Buddy Jack in Nashville. It's a track that I, for one, it's our first song in the mix tonight from the 80s, Mackle's classic era. And it's
2: first
1: one that I, for one,
2: too.
1: Dedication as well. It's one that I personally think Mr. Mike Martinez underrates a little bit. It's from Thriller, and, well, maybe. It needs no introduction.

0: going to fight about this, okay?
1: 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I'm a lover, not a fighter.
0: I've heard it all before, Michael. She told me that I'm her forever lover, you know. Don't you remember?

0: Zach, the girl is mine.
1: Here's another classic ballad for y'all from Off the Wall. Sing along.

0: when you're fighting the wars, that's all you must do. I'll never betray or deceive you, my friend, but
1: if you show me the cash, then I will take it. If you tell me to cry, then I will fake it. If you give me your hand, then I will shake it.

that was the money from 1994's History album, his Travails of Superstardom album, his equivalent, as mine noted, of Pulp's This Is Hardcore, Pink Floyd's The Wall, one of those classic stream of albums. We're going to move back now for our number 28 to the very beginnings of really MJ's breakout as a solo artist from 1979. This one is going out to Christian and all the other disco dancers out there. It's a tune he recorded with the Jacksons in 79 called Shake Your Body. Oh, wow. And we got a few of these disco tunes coming now, so get your dancing shoes ready.

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1: This is WAMFLP New Orleans, from the CBD to Chalmette, from the river to the lake. We're downtown, not uptown, but we're the voice of the people for all of New Orleans.
2: This is Wade Rathke with the Daily Voice of the People News Bulletin. Apple is paying $250 million to settle cases that it overpromised on artificial intelligence. Chore coat of heavy blue twill, denim, or moleskin with patch pockets was created in 19th century France. The color, which helped to conceal oil or dirt stains, may have inspired the term blue-collar work. Trump administration is closing 57 forest research stations in 31 U.S. states, part of a $309 million cut in research and development and a reduction of Forest Service employees from 30,000 to 12,000. Western intelligence officials have reported that a Russian campaign of targeted killings throughout Europe has ramped up since Moscow's 2022 invasion of Ukraine. Federal judges sitting as the Court of International Trade found that Trump had wrongly invoked a decades-old trade law when he applied across-the-board 10% tariffs in February. In another threat to the ceasefire, U.S. military said it struck Iranian military targets after it said Iran fired on U.S. warships in the Strait of Hormuz. Europeans have responded to the war price shock by rushing to line up heat pumps, solar panels, and electric vehicles. They're hoping to lower their bills and reduce their reliance on imported fossil fuels. Economists argue that Trump's Iran war has not cost $25 billion, but hundreds of billions and likely trillions before it's over in direct and collateral damage to the economy. The global art event, Venice Biennale, was disrupted as some of the major artists at this year's event shuttered their exhibitions in protest over Israel's participation. The Russian punk group Pussy Riot and the Ukrainian feminist group Femen swarmed the Russian pavilion in protest of their participation as well. South Africa's highest court ruled that President Cyril Ramaphosa should face an impeachment inquiry over a scandal involving a theft of money from a couch on his farm last year. Tennessee's new gerrymander map divides areas of Memphis where most of the population is black among three districts with overwhelmingly white populations, eliminating the state's sole majority black district. Voice of the People Daily Bulletin presents People's News about action and issues that demand action. This is Wade Rathke, and this bulletin is brought to you thanks to Acorn International, United Labor Unions, Local 100, Social Policy Magazine, and the Affiliated Media Foundation Movement, AMFM.

Hello and welcome to Rhythm Room Hardcore. I'm your host, DJ Mike Check. And tonight's hardcore set will be focusing on new tracks in the fields of jungle, drum and bass, hardcore, breakbeat, electro, and of course, techno. First label stop is Hoover Sound Recordings, run by the artist Sherelle out of London. And this is the Coco Bryce remix of Jitterbug by Samurai Breaks. Here we go.

Okay, next up is an artist you'll probably hear on every hardcore going forward. This next artist is Tim Reaper with the track Make It Real out on Lobster Theremin.

Okay, we have heart number three going out to DJ Flam, who just came up with the idea of sending hearts on Rhythm and Hardcore. I appreciate that. Brilliant idea. This is a track for you. This is the artist you're familiar with, Musique, with Goodbye VIP. Mike Paradinas, I am Planet Moo. Sure you're familiar.

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You can have him. He's not worth fighting for.

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A one, a two, a one, two.

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See, you got to understand, stepping is not just a dance. It's a culture. It's the way we live. It's what we eat, think, and breathe. You understand me? See, you know, you out there on that dance floor and you with your partner and y'all holding hands and y'all swinging and swaying and you turning them and twisting them and dipping them. 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You know what I mean?

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1: This is Behind the Lens, a podcast from The Lens, New Orleans' first nonprofit, nonpartisan public interest newsroom. I'm Carolyn Heldman. On this week's episode, in the wake of a recent explosion in Roseland, a flow of unidentified contaminants has made its way down the Tangipahoa River and is visible at least as far downriver as Ponchatoula. Observers worry about the effects on the river, possibly Lake Pontchartrain, and even more worrying that the pollutants could make their way into the food chain. That story, insight, and analysis coming up on Behind the Lens. Joining us this week, environmental reporter Delaney Nolan. Hey, Delaney.
2: Hey, thanks so much for having me.
1: Thanks for being here. And editor of The Lens, Katie Rechdahl. Hey, Katie.
3: Hey, Carolyn.
1: Hi. All right, Delaney, tell us who Smitty's Supply is. Who are they? What do they do?
2: Yeah, so Smitty's Supply is their official categorization is a petroleum lubricating oil and grease manufacturing site. So they would be creating substances like, they'd be using things like kerosene and benzene, creating different materials for mechanical and auto shops, that kind of thing. And they are located in Roseland, up in Tangipahoa Parish, so just over an hour's drive from New Orleans.
1: Okay, and operating for 40-plus years, long time.
2: Yeah, they've been around for a while.
1: That's a long time. I'm guessing there have been some violations or other issues that have come up with their operations in the interim?
2: Yeah, they've had some they have a significant history of violations. They have been fined significantly for things like non-compliance and discharging excess pollutants into their outfall canals. If you go back through the documents filed with the Louisiana Department of Environmental Quality, really month after month, you will see back and forth with regulators who are asking questions or following up on violations. And this has been going on for years now. So it's not new to the community. Even just over the summer, there's a resident who ended up having to evacuate after this explosion who was calling in saying that there was a really strong chemical smell coming from Smitty's, and it was not the first time or the last time it happened, and he kind of just stopped reporting it because it happened so often.
1: All right, so tell us what happened, this most recent explosion which led to the contaminants that are now in the river.
2: Yeah, so on August 22, there is an explosion. We still don't have the exact reason for the explosion. It's still under investigation as far as I know. And that sparked a humongous fire that raged for days at Smitty's Supply. It didn't get completely extinguished for a few days. And if you look at aerial drone footage, you can see, and the fire department confirmed, that it incinerated the majority of this site. So that's, you can picture like four large storage warehouse looking buildings. And I believe in photos it looks like three of them have been completely burned to the ground. And then, you know, there's various other outbuildings and tanks and things like this. Even a while, I think more than a week after the fire, there was another tank that exploded. So it was a pretty extensive and sustained explosion followed by fire.
1: I assume no one was hurt?
2: In the direct immediate aftermath, yeah, as far as we know, no one was hurt to the point where they sought medical attention.
1: Let's get to the crux of the matter here. This operation itself, as most of these chemical plants do, requires a lot of water. And so they are situated to take advantage of the ability, the necessity to have water as part of their operations. And that then creates one of the real dramatic effects of what happened after the fire and the aftermath of it.
2: Yeah, so in the immediate aftermath, A lot of the concern was about the air, very understandably. You know, this billowing black smoke dropping sort of oily gunk and soot down onto people's homes and roofs and automobiles. The gentleman I spoke with who had previously filed a complaint said there seemed to be little, what he thinks were pieces of metal in it, some kind of hard material that he could hear clicking off of his roof and then he had to brush off. So a lot of it was focused on air quality, what's being dispersed in the air, what are we breathing. But as you say, Smitty's isn't right on the river. It's not like located on the Tangipahoa River. But it does, it is sited very close, and it has these outfall canals that it uses for, you know, various industrial processes. I can't speak to exactly what they were using it for at Smitty's because I don't know exactly the type of work they were doing there. But when they are putting out this fire, all of these chemicals are getting washed into anything that's loose, you know, anything that has been released because its containment structure has been damaged. Some of that will get washed into the river. The firefighting foam that they're using, the sort of industrial fire response, they use this firefighting foam as standard to put out chemical fires. A lot of that's going to get washed into the river. And then also the soot itself that comes down, falls on the roofs and the cars, the driveways. When it rains, all of that also gets washed into the river. So it took, I think, a couple of days for it to really start to feel visible and present in the river. But a lot of the material that we still have not had fully identified washed into the river. And that, of course, winds its way down a few dozen miles until it gets to our own Lake Pontchartrain, this large estuary that so much of our life and culture and fishing and shrimping and crabbing revolves around.
1: So tell us about what the response was. The pictures that you've got on that accompany the story that looks like you are credited with taking are pretty dramatic and reminiscent of what you'd see after an oil spill and things washing up on the beach. It's this mm-hmm. slimy, gunky stuff, and those big, they look like cotton bolsters or something. What are those, and when did they get deployed, and how fast did that response happen?
2: Yeah, so I was honestly a little surprised how significant it was. And I must have gone out, this is something like 5 or 6 days after the explosion.
3: I thought it was crazy to me to hear you say how visible all of the oil stuff was from like a distance. People were seeing it, right? Isn't that what you were talking about? Like, it wasn't that hard to spot. Like, it wasn't like you had to go in the river, and it was like a big blob of oily gunk that was floating down like a big chunk, right? It was weird.
2: No, it wasn't like one single blob. So I was just trying to check how many days later it was that I went up to Hammond. But I went up to this campground in Hammond that is one of the few places where you can like actually access the Tangipahoa. So one of the weird things that goes on here is that the Tangipahoa is quite a wild river. And it's protected at the state level to keep it wild, and there's just not that many access points. You know, people use it for fishing and swimming, but there's only really a handful of places between Roseland and where it empties into the Pontchartrain that people, including those doing cleanup, could actually physically reach it. Mm. So one of those places was this campground in Hammond, and I went up, I think it must have been 5 days after the explosion. And yeah, I was struck by how visible the contamination was and how strongly it smelled. So when I got there, I asked the owner, this man Scott Poston, if he had been told not to use it and swim in it. And he said, well, no, nobody had to tell me. Like, it's very obvious. Nobody wants to go into this. And if you walk down to the river's edge, of course, this is being collected by these big booms. There's orange booms that kind of like guide it into one part of the river, and then the white booms that are supposed to be absorbent, and a couple other devices that are kind of skimming oil out of the river. But it is this, black, viscous, oily substance that smells like bitumen. It smells like, they're laying asphalt or something. And in places where it's been collected by the boom, it's very thick. And elsewhere, it's washed up onto the sand. You can see it on the opposite bank where they don't have booms, where it's gotten onto the logs and the vegetation. We kind of walked up and down the stretch of beach he has at the campground. And I was really struck by how much of it there seemed to be. And booms are not a perfect device, There is some escaping underneath the booms that I could watch this happening in front of me. And that's always going to happen because they just are not perfect, flawless oil cleanup devices. And of course, on top of that, it's not just oil. So even the owner I was talking to was saying, of course, some of this is going to be not just floating on the surface of the water, but mixed in with the water column and going underneath these booms that just float on top and continuing on downstream.
1: Right. So I'm still struck by the irony that it's a designated scenic river, which would imply that there's extra protection.
2: Right.
1: You would think that the layers of protection would extend even more to something like this, or a quick, speedy response from the government when something like this occurs. But it doesn't sound like that made any difference.
2: Yeah, it's supposed to prevent major development from occurring along the river, but it does not seem to have prompted an increase in the urgency of response.
1: All right, so let's talk about these, because you can see where there's certain oil and other particulate matter and whatnot that's floating past the booms. But you also just mentioned the stuff that goes under, which is even more troubling, because then that's what could potentially embed, if you will, in Lake Pontchartrain and then start that cycle, a very bad cycle of getting into the little organisms.
2: It is hard to tell how much has reached how far, because what I was seeing, right, was like I'm kind of looking at it at an elbow, so it's coming around the corner, and it's all sort of collecting in one corner where they put up the booms. But there is surely also contamination across the river, the whole river. We just can't see it because it's a little more diffuse. It's not getting concentrated like this in the boom. But presumably there is more of it. It's getting by. It's not getting caught by this boom. And I also ended up going to the mouth of Tangipahoa, where it empties into the Pontchartrain, to see if it was visible there. Didn't see anything, but again, it's hard to say if that's because contaminants hadn't reached there or if it was not visible because it wasn't getting collected by the boom in this way. Yeah, on top of that, on top of just sort of not being able to necessarily visibly see how much of this contamination is and where it is, which obviously raises questions for maybe people who live along the river, who maybe don't see this contamination as clearly or maybe still getting into it and using it. There's the question of exactly what it is that's in this contamination. So oil seems like an obvious component, but if we look at some of Smitty's regulatory documents, some of the things that they've reported to LDEQ, we see that this is a site that generates what is classified as hazardous waste. So they are a generator of at least 220 pounds of hazardous waste each month. And the hazardous waste that they're reporting falls into four categories. One is ignitable hazardous waste. That would be like kerosene. Another is benzene. Another is something called tetrachloroethylene, which is used for a few different things, including like metal degreasing. And the last one is called spent non-halogenated solvents. But it's this third one, tetrachloroethylene, that people I spoke to were especially concerned about.
1: Going back just a tiny bit, is it surprising that LDEQ did not send out an alert to residents in the area about perhaps right in the aftermath wearing a mask or other protections for those with respiratory issues from the matter in the air? And then the second part that your campground guy who said there'd been no mention of not swimming. You and I know that if we saw a river like that, we probably wouldn't jump in. But as you said, further down where things are a little bit more diluted and it may not be as obvious, I would be just struck by the fact that they would not issue some sort of posting.
2: Yeah, the river was closed to boat traffic, at least, and I believe also to recreational activities like swimming. And Scott said that LDEQ did talk to him at some point, but he said he was not notified or told directly at any point, you know, don't be swimming in this river. It just seemed obvious to its face. But yeah, that brings up questions about...
1: an alert system.
2: Know, yeah, or residents in these neighborhoods that kind of abut the river. I do not believe that they were all individually contacted and told in the immediate aftermath, do not get in this river. So it does raise some questions about how our emergency response system is serving people who live in areas that are affected by this disaster, especially when disasters like this can affect areas so far downriver.
1: You're listening to Behind the Lens. I'm Carolyn Heldman. My guests this week are environmental reporter Delaney Nolan and editor of The Lens, Katie Rechtal.
4: Hi, I'm Bernard Smith, criminal justice reporter at The Lens. You rely on The Lens to follow the facts, wherever they may lead, and share the diverse voices of our community. Now more than ever, your investment in The Lens will ensure fearless reporting, thoughtful questions, and original investigation into the news that matters. Donate at thelensnola.org and make a difference today. Thank you.
1: You know, I don't know if you've been following the fire, the Palisade fire in California, and the cleanup effort that's gone on there. There's been a lot written about the toxic waste that's associated with that fire because of just people's homes, just the stuff that people have in their homes and all the chemicals that end up in the aftermath of a fire and what then to do about it. And I was reading about the oil that they are collecting and that they're putting it, the things that they're collecting, and they're putting it in some sort of containers and shipping it off someplace that we don't know where that is or what then happens to it. But it raises all sorts of questions about not just the immediate aftermath, but the long-term aftermath of the rivers, but also what happens to with all the waste that they do clean up.
2: Yeah, good question. And I think that is its own rabbit hole. If you're generating hazardous waste, where does it end up that isn't being hazardous to somebody somewhere?
1: Yeah.
3: I thought it was really interesting that even when you were reporting on this story, which was, I think we published it probably about a week afterwards, or a little bit more, maybe.
2: A little more, I think.
3: That there wasn't, so even, you know, 10 days after the fire, we didn't know the content of what was in the river, right? The tests were still coming back for quite a while, right?
2: Yeah, and that has been the big question, is what's in the river, and most especially, are they testing for the right things? So, like, not to get too deep into the weeds, but LDEQ has a mobile monitoring lab that they bring it out and they measure what's in the air. And that monitoring lab, I've been told, does have the capability to detect different individual types of what's called volatile organic compounds, which would be helpful information, especially if we're looking for particular ones that people I spoke with believe were released when some of this hazardous material would have burned. But instead, LDEQ was collecting information about total volatile organic compounds, which is not as useful information. EPA had, at the time the story came out, had released some limited information about their testing of the water and the immediate aftermath. Some of those results were still not available because they had to get sent off for sort of like more complicated intensive testing, whatever that involves in a lab. But it did come back with high levels, like beyond the acceptable limits of levels of certain types of heavy metal. And I think that gives us the beginning of a hint of what's going on. For example, material that's found in firefighting foam was beyond the acceptable limit. But yeah, the real question has been and remains, are they testing for the right things and are they testing for them in time before it all gets washed away or diffused into the air, into the lake?
1: And we don't know the answer to that?
2: As far as I know, we still don't know exactly what was burned, what was released. And part of the mystery is also that some of these chemicals, when they're burned, become something different. And in the case of that one that I highlighted, tetrachloroethylene, I believe, it becomes something more dangerous after it's burned. So this is something that turns into dioxins, essentially, when it's burned, which is just a really harmful, carcinogenic pollutant. And it's the same thing that people were really worried about after the East Palestine disaster, after the train derailment and the fire there, because I believe it was vinyl chloride, but it's the same thing. I think it's like a, when a chemical with chloride in it burns, it turns into chloride dioxins. The details I don't have because I'm not a scientist, but similar concerns about dioxins.
1: If we were doing a video, a YouTube video of our conversation today, people would see, I think my neck is going to fall off because I just keep shaking my head at the nightmare scenario that this is. Tell me, let's go back to the beginning with Smitty's. The place basically burned down. The way you describe it, 3 of 4 buildings are gone, maybe. Are they operational again? Will they ever be, do you think?
2: Will they ever be is the question. As far as I know, they are going to be very busy for a while. They've laid off their staff and are facing at least one lawsuit that I know of, possibly more than one. And I'm looking at drone photos of the aftermath of the fire right now. And yeah, it's like just, it's a large complex, I feel like is also important to know. Like picture a couple of Walmarts, basically. We're not talking about just like a mechanic shop, right? It's like very large storage facilities. A couple of Walmarts is not an exact scientific measurement, but sorry, go ahead.
1: I get a good idea.
3: No, I saw a TV news segment where they were showing updates from Smitty's, and it was workers, EPA workers, did you see this, that were taking spray paint and putting numbers on the cars that had been charred, the workers' cars that had been charred within this site. Mm-hmm. And then they were going to try to identify with whose car that was and tow it away. There were just, I mean, they have so much work to do on there. They haven't even taken the cars off the lot yet.
2: Yeah, and it is massive. I'm looking at this picture, and it looks to me like there were 4 very large warehouses or storage or work buildings, and 3 of them have been, I mean, one is just completely gone. There's nothing but ashes. The other 2, there's sort of maybe the ghost of a wall left in some parts. And then all around it, there's also, yeah, all the cars burned in the parking lot, a bunch of large storage tanks that appear to be gone now, and some other small buildings and structures that also burned down. So it's, you know, I can't say 100% for sure this hazardous material that they generated hundreds of pounds of each month was burned, but considering the great majority of the site has been totally incinerated, burned to the ground, I think it's reasonable to have a concern that some of this hazardous material did get burned. And it's, I'm saying at least 220 pounds, but the type of hazardous waste generator they are, it's more than 220 pounds, but less than 2,200 pounds of this hazardous waste each month.
5: That's a pretty huge range.
2: It's a big range of how much they could have been producing and having on site.
3: Well, and plus, remember, there was a whole, that whole investigation that was within the DEQ complaints, where the woman was saying that she was in charge of the trucks. She was an ex-employee. She was in charge of putting things onto the trucks and, you know, making the bill of lading or whatever. And she was advised to put all the toxic stuff that you're supposed to put hazardous waste labels on. She was instructed to put that toward the front of the truck and then put in a few non-hazardous pieces at the end. So if they got stopped for an inspection, it wouldn't look like anything. So it kind of sounds like Smitty has some, if this is true, it sounds like Smitty's maybe wasn't operating, you know, in a forthright way, right?
2: Yeah, I didn't hear about that. That was a Smitty's employee who said this?
3: The radio station did an investigation right after the fire from an LDEQ complaint. They found that she complained about it, and then they went back to her. It was
5: a whistleblower. I
3: mean, yeah, wow. She was saying it was like waiting. She said she wasn't surprised that there was a fire. It was just waiting to happen.
5: So lawsuits flying. Does insurance cover the cost of the cleanup? And what about the downriver stuff? And is that the government, the federal government, the Louisiana government?
2: The EPA has taken the lead on cleanup. When I was in Hammonds, there were hired contractors that were doing the cleanup. But it seems to me that a lot of the burden has fallen on residents and business owners to do the cleanup themselves. Outside of the booms and materials in the waterway, you know, Donnie Hemphill, the gentleman I spoke with in Roseland, who said that there was stuff on his roof, once he was allowed back after having a mandatory evacuation, he's doing that cleanup himself. As far as insurance, it doesn't strike me as the kind of thing that would be covered by insurance, but you all actually might know better.
5: So we can only hope that EPA and the Louisiana Department of Environmental Quality will continue to test over the next 6 months, year, 5 years even. Mm-hmm. Let us know.
2: Yeah, I mean, it is going to be the kind of thing that we may never fully know the extent of. Because, as we were saying, some of this material mixes with the water column. Especially once it gets to the lake, the lake is brackish, right? And the salt kind of pushes it down until it gets to the sediment. And from there, it can get consumed by, you know, crabs and all the little critters that live in the lake bottom. And then it moves its way up the food chain. It gets eaten by bigger and bigger things until it gets eaten by people. And the lake is so large that it might be difficult to ever determine what contaminant ended up in the lake
5: came
2: from where.
5: Right, or came from where, exactly.
2: Yeah.
5: Exactly.
2: But no, we will still continue. I know that there has been recently some work by Katie, you just shared this with me the other day, independent testers who were starting to look for what's in the lake. And I believe this independent scientist who took testing upon himself, again, was just testing for heavy metals. But I will be curious if and when we get information about other material that has been in the water.
5: I wonder what it's like for Mr. Chad Tate, who is the owner of Smitty's. I wonder what it's like for him to right now go into his local restaurant.
2: You know, I bet he's doing fine.
3: Yeah, I bet so, too. He owns a bunch of businesses, I think, so.
2: Mm-hmm. Just, I think it's one of those situations where people are focused on trying to keep themselves safe and their own recovery, and maybe the focused anger has not reached Mr. Tate at this point.
3: Well, and remember, like, Louisiana depends so much on petrochemicals that even as
5: jobs.
3: The oil... Yes, and even as the oil was hitting the shores of the Gulf, there were people protesting in the Cajun Dome to make sure that we didn't have a moratorium on drilling. So we just really, it's such a love-hate relationship. You can't say that people are going to come out at Mr. Tate because he hires a lot of people, you know, or did.
5: Yeah, it's the price we pay.
2: He was something like the 12th, or Smitty Supply was something like the 12th largest employer in Tangipahoa Parish.
5: Okay, great story. Thank you, Delaney.
2: Thanks so much. Appreciate you having me.
5: See you guys.
3: All right, see you.
5: This is Behind the Lens, a podcast from The Lens, New Orleans' first nonprofit, nonpartisan public interest newsroom. I'm Carolyn Heldman. Thanks to our guest this week, environmental reporter Delaney Nolan, and editor of The Lens, Katie Rechtall. You can read all the week's other news plus opinions at our website, thelensnola.org. 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

That's Michael and the Rockness Monsters right here on the Children's Hour. I'm Katie Stone, and today it's a musical special honoring our mothers. We all love our moms here on the Children's Hour, and I'm no exception. I love my mom, and I am a mom, and it's Mother's Day, and we hope you're honoring your mom. Here's a mom and son. It's Grammy winners Pierce Freelon and Nina Freelon. Their title track off of Ancestors, right here on the Children's Hour.

0: I have Mummy and show me the way so that I can go out in the big world one day. Teach me the basics and then let me learn. Should I ever get stuck, I will know where to turn. Cheer me up, Mummy, when I'm feeling blue. I can always rely on a kind word from you. Dry my tears, Mummy, when I'm feeling sad. Let me know it's okay and I won't feel so bad. Show me the sunshine and then set me free to be the brilliant person that you raised me to be.
1: 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In the background, Poddington Bear. And before that, you heard Megan and Kelly Trainer from her Thank You Release with Mom. Sylvia Chave brought us Hey Mama. Today on the show, we have a Mother's Day musical special. You can follow along on our playlist at childrenshour.org. This is Angie Hu, right here on the Children's Hour.

0: Happy Mom is an old favorite on the Children's Hour by Big Bang Boom. Lori Berkner before that from Waiting for the Elevator. In the background, Ketza. This is the Children's Hour Mother's Day special. Happy Mother's Day to all who are celebrating. We'll be back right after this.
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2: That was in Singazi with Mama, and before that Sweet Honey in the Rock with On Children. 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We're celebrating our moms. What are you doing for Mother's Day? Tom Chapin has an idea.

0: We went down to the kitchen, opened up the cupboard door. Let's see, what would she like? Granola?
1: No.
0: Hot oatmeal?
1: No.
0: Pancakes?
1: Yeah.
0: With syrup?
1: Yeah.
0: And bacon?
2: Mommy won't eat bacon.

Three by Three is Laura Cortesi, and The Dance Cards. Before that, Take Care of Your Grown-Ups is Alastair Mook from Singing Our Way Through. Tom Chapin had Mother's Day off Moonboat. 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

That was Kathy Kalik. Use a napkin, not your mom, is always a good idea, not just on Mother's Day. You're listening to the Children's Hour. Before that, you heard Mr. T and Friends. Every day for mom is Mother's Day. And we opened up that set with Saul Paul with Mama from We Dream in 3D. You're listening to the Children's Hour, and today we have a musical Mother's Day special. This is Kath B. right here on the Children's Hour.

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We've got time for just one more. We're going to go out with Good Charlotte. Thank you, Mom. And thank you to all the

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7: This is WAMFLP, the voice of the people in New Orleans, from the CBD to Chalmette, from the river to the lake. 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
1: Welcome, come on in to the Earth Church. I'm Reverend Billy. I'm from the Church of Stop Shopping, and today's a great day to be here. We have a treat for you, the big game. Are you ready? Yes, it's the new vaccines taking on the virus variants. More vaccines racing against more mutations with millions of lives at stake. That's today's story. That's the Super Bowl in the spotlight. No, people. I think I have to confess I've made a mistake. There's a far bigger story. I just about forgot. Extinction. That's where the viruses and the fires and the floods and the starvation has taken us. The extinction of all life. And in this information age, how is it that nothing has been able to persuade us that the sixth extinction, which is underway right now, is very real? How's this possible? Isn't extinction the blockbuster of all blockbusters? Isn't that the big game? Total mass death versus total mass life. No, there seems to be no drama or song, no movie, nothing. No video game, no app, no skywriting. All that communications. Nothing is bringing the apocalypse into focus for us. We know about it. We get the news. Something happens to us before we get to the actual meaning. Because if we really got it, then we would immediately act to save our lives. Wouldn't we? Well, wouldn't we?

Reverend Billy in the Earth Church. Yes, it's baffling why the life and death story of the Earth is not the big story. It seems like it has to be. The end of the world is a story that is used for commercial purposes in blockbuster movies. It's in academia, it's in religions, it's... But what about putting the sixth extinction at the middle of the table and we pull our chairs up there? You know, what about the sixth extinction being in our commons mind the way it ought to be? The extinction is a great story. Extinctions are not the end of life. Otherwise, you and I wouldn't be here right now. Our ancestors got through those extinctions, and life insisted on surviving. The stories are amazing. There was one where the whole planet was ice and snow. Another time, noxious gases, incredible heat. Every extinction is unbelievable, and life found a way. The ice and snow planet that I just described, I believe I got this right. The life survived down to the bottom of the deep ocean canyons in the complete darkness down there where there is hot water coming up from the volcanic center of the world. They call them vents. They know this because they have traced the DNA of the microbes to all of us. We're all of us carrying the experience of those survivors. Life got through that ultimate snowstorm, blizzard. So you have to ask yourself, why does life insist on evolving its way back to this flourishing, the wetlands, the alpine meadows, the coral reefs that we inherited that we're destroying? Why does life persist? Why? And it may be that we don't want the answer. Because somebody who comes up to us and has the answer has their own creation story by a creator, some sort of god or some kind of... We don't want that. Personally, I've had enough of that in my life. The question is a story. The question is so fascinating. What did happen? How life survived is such a story. That story is teaching us. And this frees us to be fierce, unstoppable life ourselves. What do we face? These big bankers with their armies and their financing fossil fuel, and these dirty retail companies, Amazon, Walmart, we have our own extinction already happening. And let's you and me be that life. I'll see you down at the vent. I'll see you, some of the little animals that are able to survive despite all the dinosaurs don't get them, and they find a way to get through. We are in the extinction now, and bringing that drama to us now gives us something beyond the usual courage that involves ego and fear. We are the Earth. We are the Earth. We are that story. We are continuing that story. We are continuing that story. Let the Earth tell the story. Be the Earth telling the story. And we got the power. The power of life. Amen. Somebody give me an Earth-alleluia here now. Oh, Earth-alleluia. Earth-alleluia. Earth-alleluia. Earth-alleluia. Earth-alleluia.

0: Earth is our government. Earth is our God. Earth is our economy. Earth is our church. We listen to Earth and then we go back to the old institutions. We go to the president and the generals and the holy fathers and the doctors of thinking, and we get no response. Then we return to the earth and await further instructions. We know that life itself is the best strategist. Earth speaks to us every day. The natural disasters are hard lessons. The silence of extinct life is a sorrowing earth. What Earth knows is almost entirely unknown to us. The unknowable Earth is everything that we believe. It is all the commandments. It is common sense. It is where compassion comes from. We put personalities on Mount Olympus to represent it. We pray to the watery fire that creates a child inside our loved one. We dance all night. Now Earth is our only celebrity. Earth is the only famous being that matters at all. Human history was made triumphing over Earth. Now Earth makes history.
1: Hello, welcome to News from the Natural World. I'm Savitri D. 1 in 6 people directly exposed to the devastating oil spill in Mauritius last summer are now reporting serious medical conditions just 6 months on. The fuel manufactured by BP was an experimental low-sulfur ship fuel never before spilled in the ocean. The vessel ran aground on a reef in Mauritius on July 25th and began leaking oil on August 6th. The spilt oil had spread over a vast area of endangered corals, affecting fish and other marine life in what some scientists have called the Indian Ocean Islands' worst ecological disaster. In Maryland, one of the first bills to be heard during the 90-day legislative session that began January 13th is a bipartisan measure that would impose a statewide ban on intentional releases of helium-filled balloons. A violation would be punishable by a fine of up to $250. Helium-filled latex balloons can drift for miles before coming to Earth, or just as likely to water. Helium-filled foil balloons, commonly known by the trade name Mylar, remain buoyant much longer and can stay aloft for weeks and drift for hundreds of miles. A recent survey by the nonprofit group Oshana tallied nearly 1,800 reports nationwide of 40 different species of animal either swallowing or becoming entangled in some type of plastic. Balloons were among the most frequent plastic items involved. Nearly half of the incidents involve sea turtles, and close to 90% of all the affected animals have been either endangered or threatened species. House sparrows are healthier when they live in groups in which different individuals have different personality types, rather than if all individuals share the same personality type. The surprising findings suggest that personality diversity promotes not only a healthier society, but also better physical and mental health for each individual within that society. While this study focused on birds, its results may be applicable to other social species as well. The Environmental Protection Agency said on Tuesday that one of the garbage barges helping clear the federal Superfund site in Brooklyn's infamous Gowanus Canal of toxic waste had itself sunk. The boat is part of the first stage of the massive dredging effort, which will remove over 72,000 cubic yards of disgusting sediment, often referred to as black mayonnaise, a combination of industrial waste, raw sewage, and storm drain runoff that has accumulated in the canal since the 1800s. The EPA told the New York Times that horrifying mayonnaise gets its consistency from chemicals and sewage, while tar, decomposing plant matter, and carcasses turn it black. The dredging effort employs excavators mounted on barges small enough to navigate the winding canal to scoop the goop out. The newly submerged ship, which was docked at Gowanus Bay, sank after carrying a load of the stuff from the canal for transfer to a larger ship that would take it to New Jersey. The EPA is investigating the event. Experiments show people with contrasting views are more respected if they use personal experiences rather than facts in their arguments. In the first experiment, scientists simply asked volunteers to rate whether they would respect the opinions of another person more or less based on facts or personal anecdotes. More than half of such respondents reported they would respect another's opinions more if they were fact-based. Subsequent experiments designed to test these feelings, however, showed the opposite to be true. Researchers found that people were more respectful with people of opposing views if the person expressing their views used anecdotal experience rather than data. In taking a closer look, they found the more personal the anecdotes were, particularly if they were painful experiences, the more respectfully they were treated. And now, the sounds of extinction. A bumblebee. A bumblebee is any of over 250 species in the genus Bombus, part of Apidae, one of the bee families. This genus is the only extant group in the tribe Bombini. They are found primarily in higher altitudes or latitudes in the northern hemisphere, although they are also found in South America. And European bumblebees have been introduced to New Zealand and Tasmania. Female bumblebees can sting repeatedly, but generally ignore humans and other animals. Most bumblebees are social insects that form colonies with a single queen. The colonies are smaller than those of honeybees, growing to as few as 50 individuals in a nest. Like their relatives, the honeybees, bumblebees feed on nectar, using their long, hairy tongues to lap up the liquid. Bumblebees gather nectar to add to the stores in the nest and pollen to feed their young. Pollen is removed from flowers deliberately or incidentally by bumblebees. Bees beat their wings about 200 times a second. Their thorax muscles vibrate like a plucked rubber band. The muscle and wing operate at resonant frequency, leading to low energy consumption. Bumblebees are capable of buzz pollination, in which they dislodge pollen from the anthers of the flower by creating a resonant vibration with their flight muscles. In at least some species, once a bumblebee has visited a flower, it leaves a scent mark on it. This scent mark deters bumblebees from visiting that flower until the scent degrades. The bees learn to use this scent bouquet to identify both rewarding and unrewarding flowers and may be able to identify who else has visited a flower. Bumblebees are important agricultural pollinators, so their precipitous decline in Europe, North America, and Asia is a cause for concern. The decline has been caused by habitat loss, the mechanization of agriculture, and above all, pesticides. And here, the sound of the bumblebee.

Reverend Billy here once again. I wanted to mention something about the Church of Stop Shopping. We believe in what's happening right now to us. We do believe it. We don't meet the wildfires burning an entire continent. We don't meet it with disbelief. We believe what we see. 3 superstorms in the Gulf of Mexico at once. We believe it. The pandemic. We believe what we are all experiencing. We believe. What a word. Are you a believer? We believe in the earth. The earth isn't a belief system, some would say. Yes, it is. You can tell when you don't believe in the earth. We believe in the wild bees and the magnetic runway the flowers put out into the air for the bees. That's an observation by natural scientists, this invisible seduction. It's a poem, it's a song, a dance. The humans want to dance too. It becomes art and mathematics and organizational dynamics for planning communities. Humans, we want to dance that dance too. We want to put that magnetic runway out into the meandering honeybees of nature. Yes, I believe in the bees and the flowers. I want to be there with them. I believe all of that. The Stop Shopping Choir walked into the Micro Robotics Laboratory in Harvard University, which is financed by DARPA, the inventors of drones and many other inventions. And, well, it's a little bit difficult to determine, you know, how this very well-appointed laboratory is financed. We walk in singing for the bees, because these people are trying to create a robo-bee in this lab. Have you heard of the robo-bee? They want to pollinate industrial cash crops and replace the real bees with robots. And with the Pentagon money, the robot bees could be used for spying, it seems. We know that we believe in the bees. And they are in our meadows, and they are in our ecosystem where our beliefs are made and generated and remembered. We walked into that robotic laboratory that day with Reverend John Gibbons and Al Jazeera and with Elizabeth Colbert, who wrote The Sixth Extinction, and Savitri D brought a big basket of fruits and vegetables she had collected that were pollinated by bees, which are dying now. After they dance in the magnetism of the flowers, after the bees fill up their buckets with pollen, and then they fly out of the flower and head to their home hive, they begin to fly back and they feel that something's wrong. Something's wrong. They begin to lose their way. They begin to fly in circles, circling around and around. Their navigation is haywire. From the neonicotinoids and the pesticides, from Bayer and Monsanto and Dow and DuPont. And they die. The bees are dying, flying. They spiral into space and they're lost at sea. Yes, we believe in the bees. What do you believe? I'm preaching to you now. What do you believe? Come out of your laboratories. Come out from behind your computers. See what all the singing and the shouting is about out here in the hallway. Do you want some fresh fruit and vegetables? Yes, we will sing to you about our belief in the bees. Come out here. Come out here and be with us. You can believe too. We can believe with you.

suit. Yes, we want to thank the Stop Shopping Choir for not letting me sing alone. Fran and Sunder, lovely Pray to Rain song. Thank you at the top of the show. Patty Smith, thank you for singing Tiger, Tiger, Burning Bright. William Blake, thank you for contributing to our discussion of evolution, how life on Earth changes and grows. The Fiery Eagles of Justice, Jason Candler on saxophone, the editor and co-producer of this show. Brendan Burke on the drums. Thank you, Brendan. Savitri D is the director of the Church of Stop Shopping. All of our activities throughout the world. Well, throughout the world when there isn't a virus and we're locked down. Neil Young has helped us develop this show over the last couple years. Thank you, Neil, for your support. Pantheon Podcasts in California puts us on the podcast networks. And we'd like to put a special thank you out to WABC, especially James. James, thank you for being so kind and so patient with us and the differences that we have with the station that you represent, WABC. We've been on the 50,000-watt dial since September. 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So it's 1 to 3 Eastern Standard Time. It's 10 to noon in California. It's 6 to 8 in London. And we will be holding forth with call-ins and natural scientists talking to us and fun and music live, kind of an extension of what you're listening to right now. Well, amen. Thank you, everyone. Earth-alluvia.

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I'm going back and try to find a wife. I'm gonna settle down, I'm gonna settle down.

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WANFLP New Orleans, from the CBD to Chalmette, from the river to the lake. We're downtown, not uptown, but we're the voice of the people for all of New Orleans.

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0: Fetch me that gin, son.
1: I ain't got no gin, father.
0: Oh, I tan your hide now.
1: You gonna tie my hide.
0: I can't get from this cabin.
1: What cabin joking?
0: I ain't going nowhere.
1: You ain't going nowhere.
0: Just let me here grabbing.
1: Grabbing
0: the flies around this rocking chair.
1: Rocking chair.
0: My dear old Aunt Harriet.
1: Aunt Harriet.
0: How long in heaven you been?
1: Heaven you been.
0: Send me a sweet chariot.
1: Oh, chariot.
0: For the end of the troubles. 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
0: Old rocking chair, get it.
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0: Judgment day, yes, sir.
1: Judgment day, hell.
0: Chained to my rocking chair.

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0: This is WAMFLP New Orleans, from the CBD to Chalmette, from the river to the lake. We're downtown, not uptown, but we're the voice of the people for all of New Orleans.
1: Athletic competition. It can easily be broken down into two parts: the minutes or hours it takes to complete the event, months and years of joy or heartbreak. Finally, the decades to analyze and debate it. From the press box to press row, Donald Ware will break it all down for you with an in-depth look at historically black college athletics, as well as the biggest news stories and newsmakers of the day. It's time to talk the talk with those who walk the walk. From the press box to press row, here's your host, Donald Ware.
2: Their discourse in Boston between Jaylen Brown and the Celtics. How about Jaylen Brown to Milwaukee and Giannis Antetokounmpo to Boston? And what is going on with James Harden and the Cleveland Cavaliers? It's Box to Row on Box to Row Radio, Sirius XM, channels 142 and 84. And our great affiliates around the country, and also our great affiliate in the Bahamas and the Virgin Islands. I am your host, Donald Ware. Happy Mother's Day on this Mother's Day weekend here on the program. All of that to get to today. I want to ask you this question. I want to know, what are some of your favorite memories with your, well, first of all, what are you doing for your mother on Mother's Day? And then what are some of your favorite memories about your mother on, as we celebrate Mother's Day? My mother passed away in 1996, the latter part of 1996, but some great, I was 22, but some great memories growing up. I mean, I think one of the things that I really remember is she would read us books when we were younger before we went to bed, really reading. I mean, did a lot of reading with us, enunciation of words, those kinds of things are some of the things I really, really remember about her that I've, you know, carried on into my children in terms of raising my children as well. But I want to kind of get your thoughts. What are some of the thoughts that you've had, some memories that you've had about your mother on Mother's Day? Hit me up at on X at DWare1, at DWare1, as we celebrate our mothers this weekend. And I'm going to talk a little bit more about that, because while there are some that whose children are there, going to be around, there are some mothers who this Mother's Day weekend may have lost a child. I mean, I cannot imagine losing a child, but there are some mothers that have lost children. So again, just a shout out to all of the mothers. Look, Detroit is up in the series against the Cavaliers 2-0. Like, I don't know if that's a huge surprise. It's not necessarily a big surprise. You know, Detroit had a battle. I mean, Detroit had an absolute battle in that first series. Okay. And I mean, look, they came out on top, had to come all the way back. Orlando had the series, and Detroit roared all the way back to the point that, and it's interesting because, you know, I think you can talk about Orlando and to see Jamal Mosley lose his job. It was a bit of a surprise. Now, I mean, you can look at this team the last couple of years, and this is to make the third straight year, 3 first-round exits by the Magic. But, I mean, the Magic were up against some really tough opponents. Maybe the organization looks at it that, hey, we need to be upper echelon. We need to be, you know, top four. And, I mean, the way that the Magic played, it was a top four team. And I don't know. I mean, the way that it played in the playoffs, it should have been a top four team is what I meant to say. And I don't know, maybe upper management looked at it as he had a 3-1 series lead and you blew it and had an opportunity. As a matter of fact, blew it really in game six at home. You had a look, I got to tell this story. So I had a chance to call a softball game, Sean Winston-Salem State, on Friday, last Friday, right? And then Morgan State, my alma mater, was in town, women's tennis in the NCAA tournament taking on NC State. So I had done the softball game, then went over to NC State. And I said, okay, let me check out the score. The score read 60 for Orlando, 38 for the Magic, with a little bit of time remaining in the second quarter. I'm like, boy, Detroit is done. I can't believe Detroit. Orlando took their heart. I'm talking a bunch of junk. I get back home. Maybe I think there were like 4 minutes left in the game, and Detroit was up by double digits. I couldn't believe it. That's where Detroit really lost that series, because, I mean, that's where Orlando lost that series, had a chance at home to close Detroit out up as much as 24 points and couldn't get it done. So maybe that's what upper management looked like. But look, Detroit is really, really good, up 2-0. And this is a series, right, where I say, okay, the series doesn't really begin until the road team wins a game. So you've got game three in Cleveland on Saturday. Of course, it would be a bit of a disappointment for Cleveland this year as well. Maybe not this year as much as the previous 2 years, because, I mean, look, Cleveland had the best record in the East last year, lost in the second round. And I really expected Cleveland to do some big things. But really, one of the huge issues, and I want to give Detroit credit more than I want to say, okay, Cleveland is not playing well. But it's not necessarily that Cleveland as a whole is not playing well. James Harden is not playing well at all. And when you made this trade, okay, you sacrificed the trade that Cleveland made was really a situation where you felt like, okay, this is the year that we can get it done, and we're going to sacrifice a guy like a Darius Garland, who's a future guy, like he's a younger guy. Now, the issue with Darius Garland has been injuries, and that was part of Cleveland's problem last year. He was injured in the playoffs, so he didn't give you a whole lot. So when the trade happened, I didn't really have, and I think I may have mentioned it on this program, I really didn't have a problem with the trade. I don't know. I mean, upgrade is probably not the right word. More availability is probably more the right word, because you can count on James Harden. As a matter of fact, when I looked at, I was looking at it, reading a couple of things. James Harden has, in his 17-year career, has played in the playoffs for every year he's been in the league. He's played in the playoffs. So you can rely, at least from that vantage point, on James Harden that he's going to play. The problem is he's not playing well at all. Okay. I mean, you look at some of the games. So he's a combined in this series so far, a combined 9 of 28 from the field. 9 of 28 from the field. He's turned the ball over numerous times. He had a massive turnover. Again, in the loss game two on Thursday, it was about 50 seconds remaining. The Cavaliers down 6, so 2-possession game. You can get a bucket, maybe even a 3, makes it a 1-possession game. Well, here comes James Harden doing all of this dribbling. All right, Donovan Mitchell doesn't touch the ball on this possession at all. And he turns the ball over, and that was the ball game right there. Now, there's any number of different things that happened during the course of this game. As a matter of fact, Cleveland, where Detroit had a lead, Cleveland was hanging in, then eventually took the lead. Detroit came back, took the lead. It was nip and tuck down the stretch, but that turnover was massive. James Harden is 9 of 28 from the field in this series and 1 of 11 from three-point range. The frustrating thing to me, it's a couple of frustrating things to me, he keeps taking three-pointers. Like, he keeps taking these step backs. And what I'm seeing is James Harden getting old right before our eyes. Seemed like a solid trade because you know you can count on James Harden. He hasn't always been productive in the playoffs. As a matter of fact, since he left OKC, James Harden has only been in two conference finals. Both of those were against the Golden State Warriors, where the Warriors came out on top. I think it was 2016 and 2019 when James Harden was with the Rockets. And I said this on this show, that when he wanted out of Philly, which was his last stop before Cleveland, that James Harden would never win an NBA championship. He would go down as one of the top 75 players to ever play the game, one of the best scorers we've ever seen play the game. It would never win a championship. And I think that's going to happen. And to the point that, okay, so you still got a series left. I've still got some hope for Cleveland. I mean, I got to tell you, because these games have been close where Cleveland has had opportunities, and now you're going back to Cleveland. And that's why I said this series in particular doesn't start until Cleveland wins a game, or at least in these next two games, Cleveland wins a game. Now, of course, if Detroit wins both of these games, then it's a moot point because Cleveland would have gotten swept. But James Harden has been a big issue for the Cavaliers in this series. And so, I mean, look, Donovan Mitchell is doing his part. I mean, I don't know. I mean, no, he didn't have a great game one, but he was very good in game two, as a matter of fact. 11 of 24 from the field, which is very efficient. 31 points in the ball game. Even Jarrett Allen had 22 points in the game. But, Evan Mobley's got to be better. But, like, James Harden is giving you nothing if you're a Cleveland Cavaliers fan. He's got to come play. He's got to play better. And it's going to start. Now, he had a couple of good games against Toronto. And, by the way, the Cavaliers won that series in spite of the way that James Harden played throughout the course of the series. Look, it's not over for Cleveland. You're going back to Cleveland on Saturday, down two games to none, so it's not over. But if you lose on Saturday, then the series is going to be over. But James Harden has got to play better. It's a Mother's Day weekend here on Box to Row. Still to come, more NBA playoff talk. And how about this trade? Giannis to Boston, Jaylen Brown to Milwaukee. We'll discuss.
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2: We know Maxie can play. And then look at Kelly Oubre. I've watched Kelly Oubre all of his career going back to when the Wizards drafted him. He was really, really good. That guy can play. Like, he's really good off the bench. Like, this is a good 76ers team. Things have changed. I thought it may be the Celtics to win it. I think that we're looking at a mild upset. And I think that we're looking at the 76ers. I'm going to say this quietly. The 76ers winning this series against the Celtics. Yes, that is what I believe.
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0: Still to come here on Box to Row, Jaylen Brown to Milwaukee, Giannis Antetokounmpo to Boston. I'll discuss and more NBA playoff talk on the program. Actually, the NCAA tournament now has moved to 76 teams. So we'll discuss that as well. So you've got a situation, okay, and I was talking about a little bit earlier about the Cavaliers and James Harden in particular, but I said, hey, I'm still going to give the Cavaliers an opportunity. Well, forget about it. Even though I said that that series begins when the road team wins a game, okay, forget about it with OKC and the Lakers. The Lakers down 2-0. Game 3 is going to be in L.A. on Saturday night. It's a primetime game. But, look, I mean, LeBron James is giving it all that he has. It's just not enough. You know, because this is the thing about it. Like, and Shai Gilgeous-Alexander, I mean, I don't want to say he hasn't really been a factor. He hasn't been great. He hasn't put up great numbers, but he really hasn't had to. In game 2 on Thursday, he got in a little bit of foul trouble. They didn't need him as much. And give the Lakers credit. Like, the Lakers made a couple of runs late in the third quarter, a couple of runs in the second quarter. As a matter of fact, had a halftime lead. But most of the damage that the Lakers were able to do was without Shai Gilgeous-Alexander on the floor. And by the way, Jalen Williams has not played in the two games either. So basically, OKC is getting this done without, you know, certainly without Williams, and then without Shai Gilgeous-Alexander having a great series. And it's just not enough. You need Luka Doncic, no doubt about it. Need him on the floor. He's not there. He's not going to be available. And that is an issue for the L.A. Lakers. So I feel like the Lakers are going to get swept here, okay? They're going to go back to L.A. They're going to play hard. I mean, Rui Hachimura is shooting lights out from three-point range, but it's just not enough. You need, you know, he's given you 16 points per game in the playoffs, which is good. He was shooting at least at one time at close to like 58% from three-point range. Like, he's doing his thing. You need another superstar, and that's not what the Lakers have right now. But it brings up another question, and that question being the future of LeBron James in Los Angeles. And I said this last year. If I'm the Lakers, I mean, and you're not going to do this with a player like that per se. And it would be actually probably hard to do anyway, but maybe would have considered trading LeBron during the course of the season to get some assets back. Now, probably the reason that really doesn't work is because he's on one-year deals now. So the deals that LeBron is signing these days are two-year contracts, but they're a player option for the second year. So 1 year guaranteed with the player, second year is an option. And so that wouldn't have happened anyway. But if I'm the Lakers, look, I made a run as much as I could. And to me, if I look at last year, the Lakers made a bit of a run, you know, got into the playoffs. It didn't work out this year with Luka, right? But he hadn't been fully ingratiated because it was a trade. And so, you know, this year, meaning 25-26, he had his full time with the team. But even if I go back to last year, remember, the Lakers made a run. The Lakers were the number, I believe, if I remember correctly, Lakers number 3 seed last year. But it did feel different this year in that perhaps the Lakers could make a run. Now, I didn't even see the Lakers getting out of the first round. A lot of that had to do, I mean, give the Lakers credit, right? Like, but Kevin Durant, for the Rockets, he only played in one game. So, it's, yeah, yeah, the Lakers beat the Rockets 4-1. You never saw it coming. But really, without KD, the Rockets had no offense. So you don't really know. And I know, and everybody's like, oh, the Lakers can maybe make a run. No way in the world coming into this series that the Lakers were going to beat OKC. The Lakers are going to be lucky if they don't get swept. Now, that doesn't mean that the Lakers weren't going to be competitive. Obviously, they are competitive right now, but it's just not enough game two has been over, yet OKC has hit another three-pointer, right? Like it was one of those games. But, you know, I heard all this talk about Austin Reeves and how he went 3 of 16 in game one, and certainly he didn't have a great game. And, you know, especially it seems like with the Lakers, the sky is always falling when something doesn't go right. Look, to me, it's a couple of reasons why I would not bring LeBron James back, for a couple of reasons. Number one, that'll be one more year with LeBron, and it's sort of you got to move on from LeBron. To me, you've got to move on from LeBron because you traded for Doncic as your future. So not that these two guys can't coexist, but at the end of the day, this needs to be truly Luka's team. And I don't think LeBron at this stage in his career, he'll be 42 the majority of the season for the 26-27 season, is going to be able to do enough that can help the Lakers win a championship. If you're going to bring LeBron back, it's about winning a championship, and it's not about anything else. It's not about getting even to the Western Conference Finals. Remember, we didn't necessarily see the Lakers getting to the Western Conference Finals. What was that? Was that 2022 or 2023? And yet the Lakers did. But it's only about winning a championship. And even if the Lakers got to the finals, then anything could happen because the East as it is right now, it's fine. But the Lakers could win, you know, could beat any team in the East right now, right? But again, we'll have to. But again, LeBron James would be a year older, right? Again, Doncic is your future. Let your future be now. Why continue to have LeBron come back and he's not going to help to lead you to a championship? You know, the Lakers have a decision to make about Austin Reeves. I think Austin Reeves is a keeper. He's not having the greatest series to this point. But, you know, he is kind of coming back off injury. You know, it may take more than just one game for him to kind of come back and be the Austin Reeves that we know he can be. The guy can just simply play basketball. You want to bring him back as a supporting cast with Doncic. You can take some of that money that you would have given LeBron, because the other thing is LeBron is not going to take less money to stay with the Lakers. At this point in his career, as his career winds down, he's trying to get all of the money that he possibly can. You don't get to be a billionaire by giving money back, okay? That's the bottom line. Again, you're not going to win a championship with LeBron if he comes back. And because you've got to think about, okay, Luka, right? Okay, what do we do in this year, meaning 26 and 27? Maybe that's your year where you make a couple of moves here and there to set yourself up for 27, 28, 28, 29. I don't even know if the Lakers can't win a championship. Well, I put it like this. The Lakers certainly won't win a championship without LeBron, but they won't win one with him either. So you got to figure out some of the other pieces. What other pieces do you need to put around a Luka Doncic? And you can have the 26-27 season to kind of figure that out. Hey, 27, 28, 28, 29, pedal to the metal, because by the end of the 28-29 season, I believe Luka's going to be, if not 30, he's going to be very close to being 30 years old. Still in his prime, but now you're talking about a guy who's in his 30s. Very unfortunate, because I would have loved to have seen this year what the Lakers would have been had. We certainly know that the Lakers would have gotten out of the first round against Houston, especially without Kevin Durant. I was kind of on the fence about Houston anyway with Durant because the Houston started out great. Then it didn't go so well. They had these ebbs and flows. They finished the season well. They finished the season winning nine of their last 10 games. But still, I would have loved to see have seen the Lakers with a healthy Doncic, with a healthy Austin Reeves. Both of those guys went out towards the latter part of the season because now you also have to ask yourself, you know, you got to, I mean, Luke, this was the worst time for Luka to get injured. Right, like the absolute worst time. I think this, if any year would have been the year, it would have been this year. For those that would have said, well, if this could have been the year, you know, LeBron's going to be one more year older. And that plays into it a little bit. But again, you're not going to win a championship. The other reasons are these. Two of them. OKC and San Antonio. Those two teams sit in your way. Not to mention a team like Denver, right, with one of the best players in the Joker. So there's a number of reasons why LeBron James should not return. I've named them. One, because you've got to move on from him because Doncic is your guy. Two, the money. And then three, the competition out west. I want to get your thoughts on this. Do you think LeBron James should return to the L.A. Lakers? Hit me up on X at DWare1, at DWare1, or at BoxToRow, BoxToRow. I'm interested in your thoughts. Again, should LeBron James return to the Lakers next season for the Lakers to try and make a run? Still to come here on the program, the NCAA tournament moves to 76 teams. We'll discuss. Up next, we're talking, is there some discourse in Boston between the Celtics and Jaylen Brown? We'll discuss.
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2: 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Let's talk about it.
0: Let's talk about it. I got to ask about this meteoric rise. You're 31. A lot of these folks you see in WWE, as you know, they come in and get their rise order in their later years. So just kind of talk about that. You're one of the rising superstars in WWE.
3: Man, first thing first, man, God is good. I refer to myself as the anointed one because that's what it is. I mean, God blessed me with the opportunity to shine every single Friday night, Monday, Saturday, PLE, Royal Rumble, Saudi Arabia. It don't matter. I mean, when you anointed for something and ordained to do something, that's just where you're supposed to be. So I'm grateful for that, and I take my job very seriously.
0: Michael B. Jordan, that MBJ is your time too, but I got to take it back. Two of my favorite shows, The Wire and Friday Night Lights, two of my favorites of all time. What comes to your mind when you think back to playing in those two TV series?
4: Where's Wallace is a big thing, man. I think Wallace was just like me. You know, it wasn't happening. You know, I had a lot of big brothers on that set. A lot of, you know, influential men and women in my life that said, hey, yo, Mike, you keep this up, this could be a career. You can continue to do this. And I didn't have the confidence within myself. When you got, you know, Idris Elba, and you got, you know, J.D. Williams and Wendell Pierce and Larry Gilliard Jr. and Andre Royo, and you have all these guys, you know, Wood Harris, you know, telling me, you know, hey, you know, Mike, you got something. That was a pivotal place for me.
0: Patrick, right here. This being your fifth Super Bowl, what do you remember most about this whole process with respect to the first Super Bowl? And when I say the whole process, I mean the preparation, not only for the game, but the media and all of that, as opposed to now. How do you kind of compare that? Is it still kind of fun?
5: Yeah, it's still fun. I mean, every Super Bowl is its own experience. But I think more than anything, it's just preparing because you know the process. You know what it takes throughout the week, and it gives you more experience and more calm, where you're not worried and you just continue to work to be the best version of yourself you can be and learn from your previous Super Bowls, and hopefully you can play even better in the game when you get out there on Sunday.
0: The one and only Kathy Griffin. So you're going to touch on this, something about this 23-year-old? Something about this 23-year-old? You fell in love with a 23-year-old?
6: Don't you judge me. I'm a vital woman, and I'm sexy as hell. I can't help it. You know, I'm redhead. And yeah, I had a fling with a 23-year-old. So what? It was cute and dope, and I thought thought he was great, and I'm glad I did it. And let me tell you something else. Don't tell me that women of a certain age don't want to get laid. Get laid as much as the next guy. And nobody's going to stop me. I stand by it. No apologies.
7: It was Stephen Curry, your progress from Davidson to now with Golden State.
8: Where I've come from in high school into a small D1 college at Davidson. And it's a great story, and I'm just having fun, you know, living my dream and riding the ride.
9: That the voice of Chase Elliott, the third youngest driver to win the NASCAR Cup Series. How special is that for you?
10: To see kind of how our team has progressed and how I've progressed since then, to have an accolade like this now, it's changed a lot. I think we've gotten a lot better. I think I've gotten a lot better. I think we've become a very well-rounded race team, and we've improved in a lot of areas, which is not always easy to do.
9: Dave Roberts, manager of the LA Dodgers, to be person of color and be the manager of the Dodgers, what does that mean to you?
11: There's not many of us in baseball to do things the right way, to hopefully give other people of color opportunity. Hopefully it just paves the way. So I think that for me, I definitely look at it as responsibility, but something I'm willing to undertake.
9: Snoop Dogg is on the mic. Pay attention.
12: I appreciate the love that I get, and I appreciate the sport of hip-hop, and it's giving me back that same love in return, you know, for the amount of years that I've been doing it. I've always went into it with the same, you know, spirit of I make music for the people. I make it go for them, and I always make them a part of it. I never separated myself and tried to be a star. I've always wanted to be one of the people that you can look to as somebody that was, you know, like your uncle because of the way that I treat people, and I feel like my career is representative of that. That's why the longevity is there. That's why the love is there, and that's why I maintain the status of, you know, being relevant for so many years.
9: That is the voice of Kevin Durant.
13: Oh, yeah, well, I'm just, you know, trying to get better every single day. We've been through a lot as a team, and I enjoy playing with a great group of guys. So, you know, I'm just trying to enjoy every moment of it.
9: Kevin Hart, George is here.
14: Right now, I'm on cloud nine. This is the time where I'm in demand, so you make the best of it. You pick great projects, you get behind them, and you put them out. And the goal is to keep them coming. So that's making sure that you're in control of your destiny. And right now, I am.
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9: That's Box to Row, real, relevant radio. Thank you for making Box to Row a part of your day on this Mother's Day weekend. I am your host, Donald Ware. Plenty of NBA going on and a couple of things in the NBA. So shortly after Boston loses, and again, I really believe that the 76ers could win that Game 7, and the 76ers did, and of course, in a battle, and really, not just really a battle with the Knicks, but I mean, I pretty much think that the 76ers can forget about this one. It's not going to be anything like what happened in terms of Boston. Again, Boston was up 3-1. The 76ers came all the way back to win that series, including a Game 7 in Boston last week. Jaylen Brown shortly thereafter had, of course, some choice words for the officiating, got fined another $50,000. He was also had some words for the officials really throughout the course of this season. Well, his buddy, the great Tracy McGrady, and they are friends, went on a podcast and essentially said that there are some deep-seated problems that Jaylen Brown has with the Celtics. This is what Tracy McGrady, T-Mac, said, and both Brad Stevens and Jaylen Brown downplayed those. As a matter of fact, Jaylen Brown said to the effect that he, if it's up to him, he will be in Boston for the next 10 years. And this is interesting to me. Where there's smoke, there's fire. Now, a couple of things. So, again, T-Mac, Jaylen Brown are friends, right? So that said, I mean, in this day and age of media and podcasts and so forth, was that something that T-Mac should not have said? Was it something that he and both Jaylen Brown colluded upon? And just for T-Mac to kind of put it out there to kind of get some reaction and then come back and deny it. You know, Brad Stevens says, look, he and Jaylen Brown had a conversation on the Monday after the loss to the Celtics and said everything was all good, nothing but positive conversations. To me, where there's smoke, there's fire. And I think there may be something to it. I'm not sure what it would be. And, you know, there were some other on Twitch. See, that's the thing. Like, you've got, you know, all of these different outlets to kind of talk, whether it's a podcast. On Twitch, he comes. One of the things that Jaylen Brown said on Twitch was that this was his best season ever. It drew the ire of some people because, of course, if you go back a couple of years ago, the Celtics won a championship. He was the MVP of both the Eastern Conference Finals and the NBA Finals. And look, I mean, I'm not going to sit here and say what somebody – I mean, it doesn't draw ire to me because if the man says that this was his best season, he had a reason for saying that. Just because, yeah, he won a championship, won the MVP and all of those things, but that doesn't mean that he doesn't believe that this year was the best year in terms of championships. As a matter of fact, he explained it more to say, hey, look, it was sort of the cohesiveness of this team. We had a lot of adversity, no Jason Tatum, et cetera, et cetera. So who am I to say that what he is saying is not true? So there's a couple of things here, but getting back to the T-Mac comments in terms of there being something deeper in terms of the feelings that Jaylen Brown has towards the Boston Celtics. I just wonder, is that more of him and Jason Tatum kind of beefing, maybe not being on the same page, kind of coexisting, if you will? I mean, a lot of times you're going to play with guys that you don't necessarily like. I mean, look, you look at a Michael Jordan and the Scottie Pippen situation. If you looked at, you know, that special that happened during COVID, Scottie Pippen didn't have a whole lot of, I mean, he had some positive things to say about Michael Jordan, but he had a lot of negative things to say too, but they coexisted and won six championships together as the duo for those Chicago Bulls teams. So is this a situation that's sort of similar? Could Jaylen Brown be asking out? He has an opportunity, I think I saw, to sign an extension this offseason, 2 years, $170 million extension. Boy, that is really, really, that is massive. Does he forego that? Like, you're trying to win championships. This is, and maybe a lot of this is just frustration, right? You have the Sixers up, who would be considered an inferior opponent. You have the Sixers up 3-1. You have 2 games to close them out in Boston, and you can't get it done. Lost game. And think about this. Game 4 is when Joel Embiid came back, and the Celtics blew the 76ers out in that game to in fact, take the 3-1.

back and make the run. It generally doesn't work that way. And it didn't work that way for the Bulls when it happened, and it didn't work that way, even though it could have worked at least in the first game or in the first round. Now, I don't know if I thought that I even saw the Celtics win, or that I didn't see the Sixers winning that series. I mean, that said, it happened in the first round. I mean, it just seems like a lot of frustration. But this is a team that's built to compete and built to win championships with, again, Brad Stevens as the general manager, has done a tremendous job. I mean, look at the moves that he made in the offseason, who he got rid of, really, I think more so to position the Celtics to be contenders in 26-27. But, oh, by the way, they could have been contenders this past year. And I do feel like there's a sense of a lost opportunity there because you did so well without Jason Tatum. Of course, him being out in Game 7 did not help matters. But I thought, I stated it on this program last week that I thought that, and this was before, I said this before it was announced that Jason Tatum was going to be out, that I thought the 76ers could win that game. So maybe it's the frustrations of being up 3-1, losing in the first round, losing to the Sixers. Perhaps it's all of those things. My thought initially, before I really dove into the story, you know how you kind of hear sound bites and you hear things and then you kind of say, okay, these are my thoughts. But after kind of digging deep, I believe Jaylen Brown when he says he wants to be there, right? But again, why would T-Mac say that? That's the other thing. But let's say if Jaylen Brown wants out, how about this? How about Jaylen Brown to Milwaukee and Giannis Antetokounmpo to the Celtics? I would take that. I mean, it may not present more of a long-term situation because Giannis is older. I mean, Jaylen Brown is 29. I think Giannis is 32. So, but Giannis is still a dominant force. It's a situation where now you have a true power forward and then you have a three-man. So instead, because really, if you think about it, with the Celtics, Jaylen Brown and Jason Tatum play the same position. Now, it hasn't been an issue, and it's not an issue per se. But, you know, I think that would be great for the Celtics, and it would be good for Milwaukee. I mean, Milwaukee would still have to build and could still build around Jaylen Brown. It would have some years to do so because Jaylen Brown is a dog. JB is a dog, right? For the greatness of Jason Tatum, and I've always maintained to me that Tatum is the better talent than Brown, but Brown steps up in the most critical times. We saw that a couple of years ago when the Celtics won the championship, and Tatum did not so much. Tatum not so much didn't step up, and it was a lot of talk about that. Maybe, I don't know, could it be that Jaylen Brown feels a certain kind of way about that, and that's maybe why he sort of put this out there, if he and in fact T-Mac colluded? Or maybe, again, it was something that Tracy McGrady was not supposed to talk about, and maybe it wasn't a situation where it was just two guys talking. It could have been a situation where two guys are friends, they're talking, right? And then you don't say, hey man, I'm just talking to you about this, don't tell anybody this. But this is what I'm thinking, and maybe that didn't happen, and it wasn't supposed to be out there. But immediately, you know, JB came and said, hey, I want to be here for the next 10 years. But what about that trade? What about that? What about the potential of something like that happening? Both of these guys are up for max extensions, and Antetokounmpo is up for a four-year, $270 million extension. So, I mean, I don't know all of the particulars in terms of the contracts and how that works. Generally, when you make trades, a lot of times you have to base the trades upon the money or the contracts that the players in the trade are receiving. It has to match up. And that's how that works in a lot of respects. But wouldn't that be something? And I want to get

0: your thoughts on this. You can hit me up at DWare1, at DWare1. Would you like Giannis in Boston opposed to Jaylen Brown, especially maybe rift, maybe Jaylen Brown? I don't know what's going on there. But if, again, my initial thoughts were, hey, okay, Jaylen, all of this stuff is going on. This is a good team, a collective unit, and you want out again before I read more. You want out and before Jaylen Brown spoke about it. You want out? Hey, how about Antetokounmpo to Boston, Brown to Milwaukee? Your thoughts, again, hit me up on X at DWare1, at DWare1. I want to get your thoughts. And, of course, we're going to hear more about this. And we'll see, right? We'll see how true these reports are, reports, but in terms of if what Tracy McGrady said was in fact true about Jaylen Brown. We'll be back.
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0: We know Maxie can play. And then look at Kelly Oubre. I've watched Kelly Oubre all of his career, going back to when the Wizards drafted him. He was really, really good. That guy can play. Like, he's really good off the bench. Like, this is a good 76ers team. Things have changed. I thought it may be the Celtics to win it. I think that we're looking at a mild upset. And I think that we're looking at the 76ers. I'm going to say this quietly. The 76ers winning this series against the Celtics. Yes. That is what I believe.
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0: It's Donald Ware, from the press box to press row.
1: If you weren't aware, the NCAA tournament will now expand to 76 games. And when I say NCAA tournament, both men's and women's tournaments now expand to 76 teams in the tournament. A couple of things here. Certainly money is a factor in this. This was voted on unanimously by the NCAA committee. And as a matter of fact, for both the men and the women's tournaments. So money plays a factor. It also, especially on the men's side, because the women's side, in reading a couple of articles, the women's tournament doesn't really make any money. So on the men's side, it's definitely a little bit more money. But the other thing is it allows for some of these bigger schools to get in the tournament. Like if you've looked, and it's not just this year, but if you've looked over the last couple of years, the highest seeded team, like this year, you had, what comes off the top of my head, Texas and NC State played each other in one of those first four games. They both were 12 seeds. So the highest seeded Power Four school, if you will, was a 12 seed, nothing below 12. So now this allows, so you're adding, eight more teams, 76 teams. So you're adding, eight more teams to the tournament. And so now you're going to have a situation where some of those Power Four conference schools are now going to be able to get bids in the 13s. Because to me, I mean, we can sit here and argue all day. And I know the argument has been made, especially this year, because all the people that are against small schools will look and say, see, we didn't have any small schools in the Sweet 16 this year. And because of NIL and because of the transfer portal and all of these things, the day of the mid-major making a run in the tournament is over. I'm not ready to say that as of yet. You had off the top of my head, like VCU beating UNC. That was, an upset, although not really in my mind. I had VCU to pick that game, although UNC did have an 18-point lead in the second half. But like that day is still not over. So I'm not ready to concede that as of yet. But now you've got a situation where more big schools are going to be able to get teams into the tournament. You got to figure that the SEC wanted this to happen. You got to figure all the conferences wanted it to happen. I mean, if you look at the ACC not as, I mean, for years, the ACC was all about basketball. And now, I mean, what did the ACC get in? Maybe five or six teams this year when it used to get like 10 teams. It used to be what the SEC is now. Interesting how that has shifted. But I mean, it's fine, I guess. I mean, whatever. You know, it's still going to be an exciting tournament no matter how many teams are in. I just want to see more for the smaller teams. You know, we talked about Miami of Ohio and should they have gotten in? Yeah, okay, but they did win their they were first four in team and they did win that game. Whatever. Like, those are great stories, but what we're going to see and continue to see it being about the money, okay? And we're going to continue to see bigger teams getting in. Some people like that. Hey, I'm for the little man, but I'm also for an exciting tournament. So I think, of course, the tournament is still going to be exciting. Before we get out of here on this Mother's Day weekend, I want to say this because it is Mother's Day weekend, and as I mentioned earlier in the program, my mother passed back in late 1996. So again, happy Mother's Day to all the wonderful mothers. But there's another mother, or their mother, actually their mothers out there, where this Sunday, which is their day, may not be, may have a different meaning to those mothers because perhaps they've lost a child. And there's a mother in particular that I'm thinking about that I'm not going to mention her name right now. But let me say this. I think I even shared this, as a matter of fact, on this show going back to March of last year. When I used to coach major league, or when I used to coach a little league baseball, I had a grand time. Like, I love the game of baseball. I loved, and I say loved because it's not like I wouldn't coach it again. It's just all of my children have grown out of baseball or softball. But when I coached, I loved teaching the game, right? And there was a young man by the name of Brian that I mentioned to you all passed away. He passed away last year, as a matter of fact, in March, at the age of 19, just 19 years old. He was in college playing baseball. He wasn't just a baseball player, but he was a freshman in college. And it was just really tragic how he passed away. I don't know exactly, but it was some kind of illness. I'll put it like that. I think it was more than that, but some kind of illness, and he passed away. It was very tragic. Anytime young people, in particular, pass away, it is so tragic. But on this particular Mother's Day, I am thinking about this particular mother, and I want to encourage you. There is a book, and the name of the book is called A Little Boy Who Grew Up to Be a Big Oak. And this book is about this young man. Now, when I coached him in baseball, and I used the term coached him lightly, like, he was a spectacular baseball player, absolutely spectacular. I say coached him, I mean, I wasn't really coaching him. Like, he could already play, but I mean, as a coach and putting him in different positions and so forth. As a matter of fact, he was one of the biggest reasons why we're, of course, here in Fuquay-Varina Arena, why our Fuquay-Varina Arena 10 and under team won the state championship. We won the state championship in 2016. As a matter of fact, 10 years ago, almost 10 years ago, we won the state championship. He was a big reason for that. He could crush home runs. Big kid, too. I mean, if he, you know, 10 years old, he probably, if I'm 5'9", he probably was about 5'7" at that time. Big kid, good size, could pitch, play just about any position on the field, right? But his mother she has another daughter, and they're a family. But that mother is heartbroken today, or this weekend, because she has lost her son at such a young age. And let me tell you about Brian. I mean, he was big kid, but very soft spoken. He was a kid that really cared about others. He really, like, when I say he cared about others, like, he really cared about others. Like, he towered over most kids, right? But he really cared. He was like a teddy bear in a lot of respects. And a wonderful, wonderful, obviously a great baseball player, as I mentioned, but a wonderful, wonderful, wonderful young man who grew up to, as the book suggests, to be a big oak. And I really encourage you today, as this mother grieves the loss of her child, right? But this book is a wonderful book. Because the one thing about the book, and it talks about in the book, is anxiety. That's one thing that Brian had, was some anxiety, as you know, that's just how he was, right? And so it talks about this in the book. It talks about his time growing up. It talks about his time through high school. It talks about his time at the university he was attending. And I ask you, I don't ask a lot of you, but I would encourage you, please, because this book, again, it talks about him and his anxiety, and it may help someone, another child that's coming up that has anxiety. Again, the book is called A Little Boy Who Grew Up to Be a Big Oak. It is a book that talks about this young man and some of the things that he dealt with growing up before he was just tragically taken from us last year at just the age of 19. Look, I don't ask a lot of you on this show. I need you to support this book. Look, my time is about up. I thank you for yours. Thank you for making Box to Row a part of your day. For more information on the program, visit our website, boxtorow.com. 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Yo, Box to Row is produced

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0: My name is Jim Santel, and this is Amicus, a law review on the broadcast stations of Civic Media. Once again, so very pleased that you are spending some time of your weekend in review with me of some of these major issues and events, circumstances, developments in the areas of rule of law, administration of justice, operation of government. We need to get back to what we talked about last week. That is this major decision, a case called Calais, Louisiana versus Calais, before the Supreme Court, in which the Supreme Court, no, didn't just update the standards by which review is undertaken of line drawing, of recreating districts in all of our states, but adjusted dramatically, the standards by which that can be done, effectively reading out of Section 2 of the Voting Rights Act, as Elena Kagan said in her dissent, any further meaning, permitting now the basically unfettered review and redrawing of congressional districts in those places that want to do it. As we have talked about before, one of the other seminal cases of years past is a case called Rucho, in which the Supreme Court said, perhaps surprisingly at the time and even shockingly to this time, that they will not intrude when it comes to political gerrymandering, that the partisan operatives in legislatures around the country can draw lines along partisan lines, political lines, in any way that they so choose. That's been the law for a long period of time. The stopgap on that has always been that if those lines that are drawn with permission under a political rubric, if they do in fact disenfranchise people of color, restrict black voters and other voters of color from engaging in voting by virtue of limiting and changing the congressional districts in which they're voting, that will still be subject to review by the federal courts. And that's what the courts have been doing recently until about 10 days ago when the Supreme Court said, nope, we're not doing that anymore. And as Justice Alito said in Calais, the only way that you can now attack gerrymandering of this sort, racially motivated, is if you can show that there was intentional. I sat down and intentionally drew these new lines to restrict black and other voters of minority populations from voting in America. The only way to attack them is to come up with that kind of proof, virtually impossible, as one can certainly surmise. So the world has changed. It shifted dramatically. And as we said at the end of our broadcast last weekend, going to set afire a whole series of what some have indicated would be a whole new line of redistricting wars and battles around our country. And indeed, that has been the news, as you probably well know. The things set in motion by the Supreme Court, proving in the end that the majority's position that this is not a big change, will not accomplish changes in America, is simply wrong. Why? Because those changes are underway right now, and they're changing in direct response to what the Supreme Court did with Section 2 of the Voting Rights Act of 1965. Tennessee, let's begin there. Tennessee's Republican-controlled legislature, just this past week, within days of the Supreme Court's issuing this order giving free rein to draw lines as legislators, both Republican and Democratic, may choose to do. The legislature there in Tennessee draws a new congressional map that dismantles, takes apart the state's one majority black district and likely secures for them an all GOP, all Republican federal delegation going to Washington for the 120th Congress beginning in January of next year. The redraw, again, comes directly in response to, and they're honest, they're forthright about it, and good for them to explain that the reasons we are doing this is because we have raw political power and we are going to exercise it. That has at least the attractive feature of honesty. It weakens Section 2, permits us to draw these new lines, opening the doors to blowing up districts in our various states, and that's what we're going to do, even if it comes at the detriment of racial minority voting. The new map in Tennessee, passed by the legislature, and yes, indeed, signed almost while the ink was still wet on that legislation by the governor, The new map aiming to draw the state's single Democratic congressional representative, his name is Steve Cohen, C-O-H-E-N, out of his Memphis area seat. And they did that, again, focusing upon this major municipality in Tennessee. They did it by splitting up majority black Shelby County. This is not the Shelby County of Alabama, but it's the Shelby County there in Memphis. It divides also a place called Maury County, likely delivering a much more favorable result come voting to Representative Andy Ogles, O-G-L-E-S. He's a Republican who is on the Democratic Congressional Campaign Committee's list of people to target. No more, because as the Tennessee House Speaker Cameron Sexton said in his social media post, the Supreme Court has opined that redistricting, like the judicial system, should be colorblind, he said, and the decision indicated that states can redistrict based off of partisan politics. And so that's exactly what has happened. Tennessee Governor Bill Lee, as I said, has signed that map into new law, and we've got new districts now in the state of Tennessee. He said that this new session that produced the new lines reflects the will of Tennessee voters. After consultation with the Lieutenant Governor, the Speaker of the House, the Attorney General, and the Secretary of State, I, the governor said, believe that the General Assembly has a responsibility to review the map and ensure that it remains fair, legal, and defensible. Tennessee becoming the very first state to finalize a new congressional map after last week's major Supreme Court decision. And, of course, that will not be the only one coming forward. When we come back, I'll tell you what may be happening in Alabama and places like South Carolina, Mississippi. We'll talk maybe about other states as well, including Virginia, in another redistricting situation and event happening there as Amicus Law Review continues after this.
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2: This is Wade Bresky with the Chief Organizer's Report. Trump is teaching a masterclass in farce to tragedy. The U.S. side of the war with Iran is now contending for a position in the historic list of worst American military misadventures ever. Remember our invasion of Grenada, for example? The record is very muddied about whether Spain blew up the Maine in the Havana Harbor or whether it was a spontaneous combustion of a poorly maintained vessel. There were no missiles of mass destruction in Iraq, but the U.S. lingered on. In Iran, the Trump administration has still not provided a coherent explanation for why the U.S. is in this mess and has bombed the dickens out of that country. Maybe we were hustled by Israel. Maybe we were worried about nuclear capacity. Maybe it was just about oil. This is one where, when it's all over, the cover story will have to be practiced often and shined for consistent rationale later. Meanwhile, Trump and his administration are teaching all of us a master class in how farce combines with tragedy. There is no art of the deal in these negotiations. One minute there are meetings in Pakistan in the shadow of a pretend deadline to end the ceasefire, which breaks down when the U.S. proposes that Iran take it or leave it, and they leave it. When the ceasefire is scheduled to end, Trump backs off his threats and bullying, realizing perhaps that they aren't working, and extends the ceasefire indefinitely, claiming that he's doing so in response to Pakistan's request to resume negotiations. Then the foreign minister negotiating for Iran goes to Islamabad, but without confirmation from the U.S., he leaves, so that Trump has to just about pull his son-in-law and buddy, who he's appointed as negotiators, and VP Vance almost off the tarmac to not go to Pakistan. Meanwhile, the world economy and access to fuel is getting hammered with millions in peril because Trump and his team foolishly belittled any suggestion that Iran might block the Strait of Hormuz and the oil shipping lanes. The U.S. domestic situation and the economy is worsening by the day, and Trump's popularity is falling as rapidly as gas prices at the pump are rising. Now the administration is seriously considering a two-track negotiation with Iran that, as Iran has proposed, with opening the strait at one table separate from the nuclear bomb development question at another. Outside observers are noting that Trump would be lucky to even get as good a deal as the Obama agreement that he walked away from in his first term. This farce tragically may, if we're lucky, take us back to where we were years ago and no farther. Some of the first rules of negotiations are that the threat is always more powerful than the action. And don't slap the bear if you can't bring the bear down. Trump has failed on all counts. He didn't weigh the consequences of his threats, many of which were so over the top as to constitute war crimes. He never seemed to have considered what would happen if Iran didn't buckle, confusing them for Venezuela, which even school children could have told him was a mistake. Though his advisors and cabinet all caved to crazy like sheep to the slaughter. The U.S. could be in negotiations over the strait with a weak hand and questionable leverage, since Iran's hardline government seems willing to endure almost any deprivation of its people, but where Trump is desperate to get oil moving around the world again. Few cards are in his hands. In fact, the constant comments about the diminishing supply of U.S. munitions is perhaps heartening to the Iranians and frightening for the rest of the imperiled world and might embolden other autocracies. If there's another table in the nukes, any good negotiator would argue a package deal against the oil problem. Reports have indicated Iran is willing to suspend production for 5 to 10 years for peace, and the U.S. wants 25. None of that meets any standard of having solved the question of Iran becoming a nuclear power in the future. Trump's recklessness has diminished the standing of the United States as a world power markedly, which is a long way from making America great again. And he's now being forced to bargain away anything he can for peace before the tragedy worsens. There are lessons here that no one should ever forget. This is Wade Bransky for questions or comments. www.chieforganizer.org. You take it from here to there.
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1: Fellas, I'm ready to get up and do my thing. 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

I thought I heard Bunny Boolin say, "You're rusty, you're crusty, take it away, you rambunctious

on this program in the city of New Orleans, which is a good time city. 24-hour town, doesn't have a curfew, never had one. Especially in the olden days. People worked hard all day, and some of them balled all night. Some of them worked all night and balled all day. So it's a 24-hour town, and nobody here begrudges you having a party because tomorrow you may give a party. This is the only town I know where they celebrate the dog's birthday. Dog, the cat, the canary, and the Paul parrot. And they bury you with a funeral after you're dead. You know you have a funeral, but you don't hear the music. It's a place here called Millingburg. It was on the outskirts. It still exists here. It was the last time it was designated as Punch and Train Park. It was the cat house capital of the United States. It had all types of people out there in one section of it. The city allowed all these all-night people, good time people, jelly roll people to congregate out there. And that's why this song is called Millingburg Joys, one of Jelly Roll's masterpieces.

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That right there is Highway 101 off of their Volume 2 album, and that was Long Way Down. I remember being in college and sitting in one of my rent houses, one of my low rent houses, and listening to that album, and yeah, that was an inspirational record for me, and I just wanted to hear that song.

0: There you go, right there. That was Jimmy Dale Gilmore. Oh, knowing that is my song and my son's song. And yep, a lot of people I know. My mind's got a mind of its own. Jimmy Dale Gilmore off of his album After a While. Before that was Billy Joe Shaver. Oh, yeah, Ragged Old Truck. Good tune right there. Feel All Right, Steve Earle, off of his I Feel All Right album. Bad Forge, Ray Wiley Hubbard from The Ruffians, Miss Fortune. Y'all are listening to Backroads, and I'm Amy G. And hanging out, doing my deal up here, and having fun doing it. And I hope y'all are having a good time listening. Appreciate all the phone calls and the text messages and the messages on the Crackbook Facebook thing. I don't get on there very often, but I do sometimes when I'm up here. But this is Mr. Jerry Clower, and just last week we drove through Yazoo City, and, you know, it was kind of a sidetrack to go to the Jerry Clower Museum because it wasn't in Yazoo City. It was kind of far away from that. But we're going to do that one time when we go down there. And so here he is for Eli. Turn it up, dude. Get your laugh on.
1: You know, when I was a young'un growing up, the main most sport was marbles. Whatever happened to playing marbles? We'd draw a great big circle in the dirt and put the marbles in the center of the circle, and we'd get out on one knee and we'd come to talk, and we'd shoot that good Aggie, the tall, we called it, at the marbles, and how many of them you knocked out was yours, and you could keep them if your mama didn't find it out. And I remember one time my brother Sonny, he played hooky from school, helped him build a highway one year. And he'd help them work on them old bulldozers. And one day they was working on that bulldozer and they done found some of them steel, Aggie, ball bearings. And we never had seen none of them. And man, he decided he'd come to school with five of them. Oh, and he'd give me three of them. And when they piled all them marbles in the end of that circle and I got down there with that steel Aggie, boom, man, I done busted up the game. And we had a fella named Ben D. Lauder. He is meaner in school than Marcel Ledbetter was. He was forever more vicious, Ben D. Lauder. I was scared of him as I was a bear. Ben said, I want you to give me one of them steel marbles. I said, I can't do it, Ben. He commenced whooping on me and the bell rung and we run in the schoolhouse. And he's sitting in that little old desk. He'd been in the eighth grade eight times. And he'd whisper, I'm going to beat you to death if you don't give me one of them big steel marbles. I didn't know how in the world I was going to get away from Ben. But what I did was ease out of my desk and went back to the back of the room in the study hall like I was cold. And I took two of them big Aggies, them steel marbles, and put them up on top of the stove. And I got them forever more red, scalding hot. And I had me one of them brand new pair, them red rider gloves I had got for Christmas. Had that fringe on the side right there. Oh, had Red Rider's picture up on the top of it right there. Yeah, Santa Claus had done brought them to me. And when them steel Aggies got hot, I mean forever more hot, I went back there with my Red Rider gloves on, and I picked them up right quick and went and put them down on that little trench up at the top of my desk where your pencil went, right there by that hole where your ink bottle is supposed to go. But we never did have no ink. And then when I laid them two hot Aggies up there, I went to the pencil sharpener like I was going to sharpen my pencil. Miss Minnie Stone, the teacher, she had us studying. She's just sitting up at her desk. Big Ben seen them Aggies on my desk. He come easing up there, you know, like he wasn't up to nothing where the teacher wouldn't get on him. And he had a right brand new pair of overalls on, and he just kind of squatted down. And that back pocket is open right there, and he took his pencil and just raked him in his back pocket. Just like nothing happened, he's back to his desk and sit down right quick. Started jumping up and down in that desk, and he hung in it. He's overgrown anyhow. And Miss Minnie Stone, the teacher, run up there with this big paddle and commenced to beating him. Hush, Ben, what you screaming about? Said, boy, you got ants in your pants? Said, no, ma'am, hot steel balls.

Oh, that's Jamie Johnson right there doing that Waylon Jennings tune this time. A little cover song right there. And that is off an album called A Collaboration Dedicated to Waylon Jennings. And that was volume one. So there's obviously more volumes. Before that was another cover tune. That was Annie's Song. That was Brett Denon and Malau. And that was off of The Music Is You, a tribute to John Denver. Oh man, you know what? Good songs are good songs. Good is good. And true is true. That's right. And Steel Marbles before that, Jerry Clower. Yeah. My son's gonna grow up being like, none of his friends are gonna understand him. He's gonna be like, hey, you never heard Jerry Clower? You never heard John Denver? They'll be like, no, that's probably what they're doing already. But that's all right. You know what? He's going to be layered. He's going to have good layers. And I'm going to spend the rest of these last 30 minutes sending some songs about daddy and fathers and the beautiful thing that they are and what they do. And it's a big deal. It's a big dang deal. And it's a big dang deal to be one and to have one and to have your own. And I love it. And mine was very, very special to me. As my husband is to our son, and watching him be one is a absolutely gorgeous thing, and watching my brothers be dads is just makes me so happy because they're so good at it, and it's probably because we had a good one. So I'm gonna start this set out with this set with a little song right here that's Waylon Jennings, since Jamie Johnson just covered Waylon Jennings, and this is Between Fathers and Sons, Mr. Waylon Jennings, from his MCA recordings.

Earl Haggard and the Strangers doing Daddy Frank. I learned that song when I was about 9 years old because my daddy wanted me to. Before that was It Takes One to Know Me, and that is Carlene Carter from Stronger, that album right there. And before that was Between Fathers and Sons, Mr. Waylon Jennings. Yeah, that one will get you. Woo, that song will get you every time. It's so perfect. It's a great Father's Day song. So let's see. This one... Hey, this one might get you too. This is Miss Emmylou Harris right here. Tribute to all the daddies out there. This is To Daddy.

Danny, doing that Danny Boy. I wish I had Chris Lipsmeyer singing that song live right now on the radio. That'd be real cool. Oh, man. Before that was Emmylou Harris's To Daddy, Daddy Frank, Merle Haggard, and the Strangers. And I'm going to send y'all out with my daddy, who was a great American hero, his favorite song. And he had me learn this song. And thank goodness my guitar teacher was a bluegrass player, because he knew it automatically. But every time I hear this song, it makes me think of my dad, or sometimes I just think of this song and I remember my father, and who was a great guy. Jim Garland, here you go. I'm gonna send y'all out with these two songs, and one of them is to Jim Garland. And one of them is my good sissy, Miss Bonnie Montgomery Rose, song about her dad. And I'm going to send y'all out with those two. And I'll see y'all next week on the radio. And y'all be good to yourselves. Be good to one another. Be good to your dads, your fathers, or the memory of them. And I'll see y'all next time. Bye-bye now.

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0: Lex, you look absolutely dashing in that purple tie. 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
1: You bet, Daisy. 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
0: Thanks. I almost went with a cape, but didn't want to come across as pretentious.
1: Nonsense. 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
0: You might be onto something, Max.
1: Phew. So here we go. First day on the job. Got this, right?
0: Right. Don't forget, we both graduated from Dogs, Inc. with

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8: I just remember rushing into his room and giving him a big hug and letting him know I was there.
9: 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We're downtown, not uptown, but we're the voice of the people for all of New Orleans.